122 days into the year with 243 days remaining until the end of 2026. Good evening and welcome to this edition of Old School Memories. I hope everyone had a great week. We got some much needed rain in the past couple of days, and today has just been absolutely beautiful with sunny skies and temperatures in the low to mid 70s. I had a chance to get some fishing in this week, and we had a wonderful time. You know, it's really nice to spend time with family and friends and dragging in those big bass and catfish. Really loved it. On a history note, it was on this day in 1611, and you may be interested in this one. The first edition of the King James Version of the Bible was printed in London on this day in 1611. On this day in 1920, the first game of the first successful professional baseball league for African Americans was played. And this day in 1963, a key movement in the civil rights movement was the Children's Crusade, when over 1,000 black school children marched in Birmingham, Alabama, to protest segregation. And of course, on this day in 2011, the U.S. forces killed the Al-Qaeda leader, Osama bin Laden, in Pakistan, marking a major turning point in the War of Terror. Today is National Life Insurance Day, so that's a must for most families, so we're recognizing that. And today is also for the sweet tooth you have is National Truffle Day, a day to indulge in the rich, creamy chocolate confection. And I'm sure everyone heard earlier in the week that about the Supreme Court decision and the effect that it had on voting rights. I just want to give a little background information on that. After the Civil War in 1865, the 13th, 14th, and 15th Amendments were passed. The 13th abolished slavery. The 14th granted citizenship and equal protection under the law to everyone born in the United States. And the 15th Amendment prohibited the federal government and the states from denying a citizen the right to vote based on race, color, or previous condition of servitude. However, the 15th Amendment was not enacted until 1965, Voting Rights Act. Section 2 granted Congress the explicit authority to pass laws to enforce the ban on racial discrimination in voting, whereas Section 5 gave Congress the authority to pass laws like preclearance, whereas the country with a history of discrimination, like most Confederate states, must get federal approval before changing voting rules, like voting hours, voting days, poll taxes, literacy tests, things like that. And this week, the conservative members of the United States Supreme Court, in a 6-3 decision of Louisiana versus Calais, weakened Section 2 of the Voting Rights Act, limiting its application to the 15th Amendment claims. The court ruled that Louisiana's maps with the majority black districts was an unconstitutional racial gerrymander, setting a higher bar for proving racial discrimination in voting. Now, those two major black districts in Louisiana who normally vote Democratic will now be sliced and diced into smaller pieces and added to other districts of a mostly conservative electorate, diluting the power of the black vote. The question I have for you guys, I would like all of you to ask yourself, is whether or not the Supreme Court decision was based on discrimination. Was it rooted in discrimination, or was it one to ensure the hold of power by way of partisan gerrymandering, or was it both? So, meantime, happy Saturday to everyone. 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It's time to settle in to the smoothest hour on your weekend. I'm Dwight Gould, and for the next 60 minutes, we're taking it back to classic R&B from the 60s and 70s, timeless hits, legendary voices, and the kind of music that just feels right and never gets old. 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

James Brown, Papa Don't Take No Mess. 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I'm Dwight Gould.

special requested music. That was Willie Hutch. What you gonna do after the party? I remember that song. I think it was back in 76, 77. But it was a true classic. True classic. The Ramblers. Well, you know, that was a mistake right there. The Ramblers, a Texas Research Ramblers Genealogical Society May program with member Bob Cohen is on Spain and the American Revolution. The program at Peace Lutheran Church Fellowship Hall in College Station will be Wednesday, May 27th at 9:30 a.m. For more information, you can go to their website at Texas Research Ramblers at .org or call 979-690-3500 or 979-450-7129. 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And, of course, we can't forget Democracy Now!

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And of course, Back to Basics with Eugene Udine is coming up directly after me. 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

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Hope you enjoyed the show. 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I want to give a shout out to Mr. Ricky Buckner, who celebrated his birthday on yesterday, and today, Mr. Christian Tapscott.

Celsius. Got a low tonight of 54 degrees. High tomorrow is 79. Sunny skies. Low on tomorrow night is 58 degrees. High on Monday. Partly cloudy skies and 82 degrees on Monday. Monday night, 68 for a low. And Tuesday, 83. It's getting hot again. So I think we're expecting rains late next week. So be on the lookout for that. Everything is beautifully green right now. At any rate, I want to thank you guys for tuning in to Old Scoop Saturdays, Memories and More. 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Back to Basics is next with Eugene. So stay tuned for that. I shall see you next week.

All right, you're listening to KEOS 89.1 right here in the Brazos Valley. Listen to the Back to Basics Today show. I'm your host, Eugene. Oh, I'm about a minute early. And that's understood. Okay. All right. I think something is, got it on that one. Okay, well, we are going to be here up to 10 o'clock tonight. And if you would like to have a special song dedicated to someone, maybe dedicated to yourself. And we do that. Back to Basics Today. Our mission statement is to provide information for today's living, but it's according to the word of our Lord and Savior, Jesus Christ. Now, we're not ministers. We're not affiliated with any church. We're not affiliated with any religious organization. What we try to do, encourage you to read the Bible for yourself. And the main thing that you need to know, it says a Bible book. You just don't go and buy a novel and start in the back or in the middle of it thinking you're going to get the whole story. So start at Genesis in the beginning and go all the way through to Revelation. Amen. And all these others, there are 66 books in this one book. And it's in order. It tells man where you came from and what things that are going to happen to you and what you can do to get out of those type of things. And it also tells you how that you can have a blessed life right here on earth. But the main thing that it tells you about is that the everlasting life that you will have at the seven trump whenever Jesus Christ come back. And you got some of the most wonderful stories in this book, and it would take you from a little child all the way to a very, very elder person. So if you like to have the right kind of information, that is the book to get. You know, if you go buy a lawnmower or you buy a car, it has a book with it that tells you if something goes wrong with it, you can look it up and see what the problem is and fix it. Well, that's what the Bible does. It's you can look up something that you are not doing right. It tells you how to do it. And it is all there. And I want to thank my Lord and Savior, Jesus Christ, for giving me the opportunity to spread that word or to share it with you. Also, we do a local artist show on this floor mat right here. If you'd like to have your music played on this floor mat, give me a call up here at 979-779-5367. If you are a poet and you would like to have your poems read, we'll do our best to read them right. But if you want to come up here and put the emphasis on words that you know it should be at, well, we will like for you to do that. And if you have something special going on around here in the Brazos Valley, we also introduce you right here on the station and let you come in and tell the people what's going on. I want to thank everyone for all the information that y'all give us right here at the Brazos Valley. And where else on any other radio station right here in the Brazos Valley can you come up with some of the most diverse programming? Like tomorrow, we have the Gospel Express. This is something like gospel and gospel music. We have Sunday blues, Sunday jazz, stuck in the psychedelic area. We have Psalms 89.1. This is more like gospel music and people talking. We have some of the most award-winning talk shows like
Democratic Now or the World Cafe. We have something for everyone. We have a Tex-Mex show, the Cono show. We have old school memories. Yeah, I'm sure that y'all remember some of those songs that Dwight put on you. And we have Retro Fridays. This is more like the old school basic things. And we have something for everybody right here. And if you would like to know our itinerary, go to keos.org and you can find every program that we have on the website. And if you'd like to be a volunteer, it even tells you how to do that. We don't get a volunteer do it out the goodness of their heart. They don't get paid for it, so no one gets paid here. And we want to thank everyone for all of the support that you give KUS. Every penny that you give us, it goes into keeping the station on the air. And you wouldn't believe some of the desks that you can get into with the station. Equipment sometimes quit on us. So we try to keep it up until that it would give us the what we're trying to do for the Brazos Valley. Always like to start a little with a little story. And this one is going to be called The Frog and the Ox. It said that an ox came down to the reed pool for a drink. And as he splashed heavily in the water, he crushed a young frog into the mud. And the old frog soon missed the little one and asked his brothers and sisters what had become of him. "A great big monster," said one of them, "stepped on our little brother and with one of his huge feet." "Big was he," said the old frog, puffing herself up. "Was he as big as this?" "Oh, much bigger," they cried. The frog puffed up still more. "He could not have been bigger than this," she said. But the little frogs all declared that the monster was much, much bigger, and that the old frog kept puffing herself out more and more until all at once she bust. So remember, do not attempt the impossible. 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

All right, Mr. Junior Robinson, Don't Pass Me By. And, you know, he's a local artist right here in the Brazos Valley. And then we had before that Mr. Joe McBride, Rhythm. I mean, this guy here, he's from Dallas, Texas. He's blind, and I think he gives Stevie Wonder a run for their money. And then we had Haley. She's right here in College Station, and she did a song called Crazy. And they're also a local artist from Houston, Texas, Miss Cynthia Smith Sneeze, Sugar to My Soul. 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You listen to the Back to Basics Today Show. And our mission is to provide information for today's living, but it's according to the word of our Lord and Savior, Jesus Christ. Now, the word millennium, it sounds good to the world because it is used so to bring the attention to itself. But we have been called to know the truth. Seeking the word of God through our Savior Jesus Christ will bring you to the understanding the things of this world. The millennium is a period of 1,000 years, but more important, it is the reign of Jesus on earth at the seventh trump. Revelation 20:1-5. So you see, in the truth, there is no millennium. Well, as of this writing, I haven't seen or heard that Jesus had returned and laid a hold on the devil and bound him. No, he is still running free trying to deceive you. The true millennium would be a time of peace here on earth for 1,000 years. And really, funny part is that after the 1,000 years, Jesus is going to let the devil loose again for a season. But be of good cheer. The battle has already been won. Though through the 7 years and being, going on our 18th. And so what we do, we repeat as being asked of you to read the Bible for yourself and to find out what the word of God has to say for something that you may not understand. But brothers, be willing to stand on the word of God, even if you don't understand. This is where our faith comes in, and you put your trust in Jesus Christ. Hebrews 13:5-6. Let the conversation be without coveting, and be content with such things that you have. For he has said, I will never leave you nor forsake you, for that we are boldly to say that the Lord is my help, and I would not fear that man, what man should do unto me. So now that we understand that the Lord has never left us and leave you or not forsake you, and that he is our helper, then we are not afraid to stand up for the word in which he give us. Brothers, has it occurred to you that the year even 2000 can be divided into a number of 50s. Did you know that every 50 years is the year of Jubilee? And Jubilee is the celebration of delivery from Egypt as the Israelites were leaving Egypt. Most of the wealth was given unto them. And the Lord has this anniversary to establish everything that was lost to his people during the 50 years will be returned to him in his household. So coming into the period is a time of receiving that which you has lost. My brother, that is a blessing to have something returned to you without you paying for it. So don't let a blessing slip away from you by having your mind in the wrong thing. Let's find out more about Jubilee and not the millennium. Brothers and sisters, the time is drawing near when Jesus will return to the earth. And if we seek his word, we will be ready when he returns. We will be assured
that he would do within us as the Holy Spirit would guide us until his return. So let's go from now on to this year looking to grow stronger in Christ and willing to share your newfound salvation with others. You're listening to KEOS 89.1. You're listening to the Back to Basics Today show. We're going to be up here to 10 o'clock tonight. So if you got anything that you would like to hear, give us a call up here, 979-779-5367.

0: All right. The Twins and Friends from right here in the Brazos Valley. One calls that we're blessed. And before that, we had Andrea Bates. She was from Houston, Texas. And that song is I'm Here. And we did Michael Jackson. Do you want to start doing something? You know, we had a young lady here on a couple of weeks ago, and they did some good things down here in the Brazos Valley. So I wanted to ask her to come back on again, but I'm just going to introduce her just this way.
1: To the shore.

0: under a starry sky, Joe rode them across the wide Ohio River. He told them of hiding.
1: All right, that is, I'm going to let her introduce herself again from a couple of weeks ago. Tell the people something a little bit about you.
2: Oh, my goodness. Well, thank you for having me back. I'm Mary Ann Henry. I'm the president and founder of Unity and Strings. And what you were just listening to was my quartet. And we're called the Mary Ann Anderson String Quartet. And beside that, I'll put that to the side for a moment. But I started a program here in the Brazos Valley called Unity and Strings Program. And it's a program where parents and kids can learn a string instrument together. And we have, at this point, three orchestras going. We have a parent and child orchestra, string orchestra, and we have a family orchestra, and we have a very small adult orchestra that's happening. And I'm actually here to promote our concert, yet another concert, which is May 9th, this coming Saturday at 7 p.m., at First Methodist Church. This is our finale concert. So all the groups will play to, we won't play together, but we'll be under one roof.
1: Well, I tell you what, how did you think that the String Flings event went?
2: Okay, so the String Fling concert, that was on April 18th, and you graced us with your presence at the end. It was a perfect way to end it. It was amazing. And I had no idea how we were going to pull it off. And we had 15 different groups play. It was crazy. And it was at the Boys and Girls Club, and I was just so grateful for them. And I'm really pleased. I'm a little astounded by how it all went. And it was just a breath of fresh air to be in one location to hear many different styles of music.
1: And I tell you, I enjoy myself. I could not believe that I was sitting here and look at even the little kids, how they can just follow along. But the one that I like the best was your son.
2: Right, Christopher.
1: So how was working with the Boys and Girls Club?
2: They were absolutely great. They were really fabulous. They really helped us out a lot, you know, and let us do what we needed to do. In the gym, we had a stage area, and we had a food area, you know.
1: Yes,
2: and it was free. The food was free, you know, and then we had a silent auction area on the other side of the gym, and we had chairs on the floor of the gym, and so people filled up with the chairs. We had tables so people could eat while they were listening to music, and I saw people going back and forth to get food, more food, and eat some more, you know, and listen to some more music. And then we had people in the bleachers. I do have to say that the concert went longer than I thought, but I was surprised at how many people stayed.
1: I did.
2: Yeah, you did. Yeah.
1: You know, what was some of the feedback about the concert?
2: That it was like the variety, right? And speaking of the people who stayed for the full, they said it for the full time. Each performance was about, you know, 10 minutes up to 10 minutes long, and so it just kept coming to you, and so it made the time go by really fast, you know. And one feedback we got that they'd never been to a concert that was so diverse in music, right? And that she said that she could go on and talk about every musician that played, and that included the kids because we had kids interspersed, right?
1: Well, what I've been telling everybody about is the lady with the big
2: Chinese instrument? Yeah. Oh, my gosh. Wasn't that amazing?
1: God. I mean, some of the sound that came out of that instrument, and it was big.
2: Yes, it was big. I think it's called the Guzan.
1: Yeah, and the way that they carved it, mm-hmm. it looks really good, like it was a piece of furniture.
2: Yes, okay? Like a piece of furniture, right?
1: And so you did reach your goal then?
2: Not exactly, but, you know, it was our first time, you know, and I thought we did pretty well. And I think just think as we catch on, you know, and at this point, I feel like people are really noticing our program and what we're doing, you know. And honestly, I feel like the Boys and Girls Club kind of put us on the map there because, you know, they're a very serious facility, you know, program. And so the fact that they housed us was just amazing. So, yeah.
1: Well, I just told you what I thought was stood out. What was the best thing that you like about the program at night?
2: The unity. You know, the unity, because it just, everybody that was there for the music. And to, they were expectant of different styles and as expectant of us as humans doing different things, but being all together, you know, as one, which was wonderful. Yeah.
1: It really was. Mm-hmm. And what do you see for the Unity and Strings program next year?
2: Oh, my goodness. I'm just hoping that it gets bigger. You know, next year is supposed to be, we're supposed to be starting our youth orchestra. So then we'll have four things going on at once. And, you know, talking about a vision that I had, you know, of four orchestras, you know, it looks like it's coming to fruition. You know, it's this crazy idea to do this, but, you know, we need it because we don't have it.
1: Oh, yes. It was something to really bring in another way of listening to music.
2: Right, exactly.
1: Okay, but you're having a concert finally coming up next week.
2: Right.
1: So tell us about that.
2: Yes, absolutely. Again, it's May 9th. And it's at 7 p.m., and it's at First Methodist Church, which is on 28th Street, East 28th Street. And it's going to feature all of our groups. And what's great is that the parent and child orchestra, we do something special with them. We're playing a Mozart divertimento. So what does that mean? That means, and these are like beginners, right? But the faculty, we're going to play the hard part. And the parent and child participants are going to play I rewrote it for them. So where they're just kind of playing open strings, but we're all playing together. And they love that. They get the experience of actually playing with professionals. And so that's cool. So we're having the parent-child orchestra, and then our little adult orchestra is going to play. And then we're going to end with our family orchestra. And then we have a wonderful reception after, so I want to invite everybody to that. And it's free. Ooh. This is free.
1: Anything free is good.
2: Right.
1: Okay, I'm going to ask you another question. Mm-hmm. How did you get started playing the violin?
2: Okay. I guess I'm fortunate that I came from a family that valued music. And so my great-grandmother, who had 12 kids, 10 survived, and she was just very strict that everybody, you know, played music. And so my great-grandmother played piano, and so my grandmother played a little piano. My grandmother made all of her kids learn piano. And then, of course, it passed down to my mom, who was really a really good pianist, you know. And then so she made us all take piano. I don't remember ever starting piano lessons. It always was, you know. And then when I was in third grade, some people came to my school and demonstrated the violin. And I just remember it was really crazy, but I felt like some mist came out of her violin. And I was like, I have to play that. I have to play. So I ran home and told my mother, right? And the story is the woman played Twinkle, Twinkle, Little Star, and it was the most beautiful version of Twinkle, Twinkle, Little Star I've ever heard in my life. And so I was like, oh, my goodness, I have to do that. And so my mother got me a violin. We couldn't really afford it, so she borrowed a violin. It was a little bit too big, but that's, you know, that worked out. And I've been playing ever since. You know.
1: So, well, how did you get to Texas from Louisiana?
2: Okay, so this is another interesting story. So, I went to Loyola University, and I was there for 3 years. My teacher was a fabulous teacher, but she was very spiritual. She always felt like she had a calling to do something more. And New Orleans is a very Catholic town. And so she was Catholic. And one day she showed up to work all dressed in brown. And I said, her name was Miss Gattuso. I said, what's going on here? She says, Marianne, I am going to join the convent in Alabama. And she said, this is the first step. I have to wear these clothes. And she says, don't worry, though. I'm going to take care of you. I'm going to make sure that you go and study with my old teachers, right, my former teachers. And so the next thing I knew, I was in New York City at Manhattan School of Music auditioning to get in to study with her former teachers, right? And so that worked out. I got in. And so that brought me to New York, where I actually met Deirdre Lawrence, who is in the Marian Anderson String Quartet, and Prudence McDaniel, who's in Marian Anderson String Quartet. And then kind of a long story short, we used to play on the street in Greenwich Village, you know, making money, right? And we made a tape and a press packet, thanks to Deirdre. And so that got us into the Brooklyn Museum for Women's Month, and we made a really good tape. And from there, we were able to go to a festival in France. And there we met an African-American violinist named William Fitzpatrick. He says, you know, I really think you guys can make it as a string quartet. So we came back and we started auditioning for fellowships. And we got into, we won what was called the Cleveland String Quartet International Competition, which allowed us to study in Rochester for 3 years. Then we went to California and had a residency there. And then we came to Texas, as they say, as fast as we could. And then we were in residence at Prairie View for a little bit, A&M, and then also at Texas A&M. And so we were at Texas A&M for at least 6 years, 6 or 7
1: yes,
2: years.
1: I remember.
2: Yeah. And then, you know, that ended, but we decided that we liked College Station, so we stayed. We've been here ever since, you know. Yeah.
1: Well, I got a really good question to ask you about CRISPR, your son.
2: Yeah.
1: Please tell us about him.
2: Okay, so Christopher is 19 now. And he's autistic. He's on the spectrum. And he's actually graduating from Rudder High School May 23rd. And we've got him this far. And I'm so grateful that we got him. But when he was, I guess, around 3, he started showing, you know, signs that he was musical, right? Which makes sense because I was practicing and he was in my belly. And and then I also made sure when he was born, I played Bach and Mozart. And when he would go to sleep, I would play that, you know, so that would get in. And then, so around 3 or 4, we had a little toy piano, and he was actually trying to play like a Mozart concerto on it. I just could hear the little, I mean, with, you know,
1: yeah.
2: You know, and then, when he was about 5 years old, he's got perfect pitch. I was in the kitchen, and I heard from my studio him. He took my metronome, which has also the drones, right? And he put it on, and he said E, and then went to the piano and plucked E. And, you know, it was the first time, and I was like, okay, well, that's interesting. And then I heard him do it again on a different note. And at that point, I dropped everything, and I went in to see what was going on. And so I took the tuner, you know, the metronome. And I said, Christopher, what's this note? You know, and I put something like an A flat on it. And he said, oh, A flat. And went to the piano and pressed A flat. And I said, this, what? And so that's when we discovered he had perfect pitch. But, you know, the piano and the phrasing, the musicality, just that's just natural to him. And then he's jovial. He just loves life, as you saw,
1: yes.
2: You know, and anything that he does, you know, and it's amazing to, as I tell people, can you imagine living with that under the same roof?
1: So. And I tell you, when I saw him playing the piano and the way that he was doing it, man, I just said, wow, I was really blown away.
2: Mm-hmm.
1: Now, what about your husband?
2: Okay, so I guess we're an artistic family. He is a published children's author, Bruce Van Alstyne, and he has two books that, believe it or not, I can't remember the names. Oh, he's going to kill me once he hears this. Under the Crescent Moon is one. It's a book. It's a baby board book, right? And the other one is like the Night Before Christmas. But it's about a little black boy, his version of it. And that's amazing. That's an amazing book. Next time I see you, I'll bring the book. I meant to bring it. Okay. To get that.
1: But I tell you, I have been blessed to meet you.
2: Oh, likewise.
1: And and when you were telling us about Krista, mm-hmm. Well, I had a cousin, first cousin. He was a little older than me, but he was blind, mm-hmm. completely blind. Mm. And he could play the piano. Mm-hmm. And then, like we were telling a few minutes ago, I would go in there and hit a key. Mm-hmm. And I said, "What is that?" And he's in the other room, mm-hmm. and he's telling me. Mm-hmm. And one time, once I learned how the notes were, I just went there one day and I just took my hand and I just bam on some keys, all of them together. Mm. And he named each one of the keys.
2: Oh.
1: I said, "Wow, man!" He encouraged me to be a piano
2: mm-hmm.
1: player. Yes,
2: yeah.
1: Well, I think that your husband should come on and let us talk about his book.
2: I'll tell him to come next time when he can bring his book.
1: Okay. It's so now one more time. Mm-hmm. What's going to be happening this coming week?
2: Okay, so on Saturday, May 9th, is our concert finale. So all of the orchestras will play. It is absolutely a fun time. It's at 7 o'clock at First Methodist Church, and there is definitely a potluck reception after, which is great because I ask everybody that's in Unity and Strings to bring a dish that represents their family history. So we have lots of different ethnic foods there.
1: Okay, well, anytime that you have something that you want the public to know, give me a call.
2: I will. Thank you for having me.
1: You have blessed my heart. Well, you're listening to KEOS 89.1, and you're listening to the Back to Basics Today show. If you have a special song that you would like to, just give me a call right up here.

All right, a little bit of Eugene for you. I do. Before that, we have a Grammy Award winner from right here in the Brazos Valley on the big town of Galls, Texas, Ruthie Foster. She was singing Phenomenal Woman. And we had another local artist, Ernest Gibb, Let the Love Play. And we started off with Roberta Flack, Killing Me Softly. You're listening to KEOS 89.1 right here on College Station Bryant. You're listening to the Back to Basics Today show. 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All right. Hope y'all enjoying the program, and you enjoyed the guest that we had. You are listening to Back to Basics Today. The 24th Psalm, I like this. The earth is the Lord. This goes up. The earth is the Lord and the fullness thereof. The world and they that dwell in. For he has found it upon the seas and established it upon the floods. Who shall ascend into the hills of the Lord? Or who shall stand in his holy place? He that has clean hands and a pure heart, who has not lifted up his soul unto vanity, nor swear deceitfulness, he shall receive the blessing from the Lord, and the righteousness from the God of his salvation.
This is the generation of them that seeks him. That seeks his face, O Jacob. Lift up your head, O the great, and be you lift up, you everlasting doors, and the King of glory shall come in. Who is this King of glory? The Lord strong and mighty, the Lord mighty in battle. Lift up your head, O you gates, even lift them up, you everlasting doors, and the King of glory shall come in. Who is this King of glory? The Lord of hosts. He is the King of glory. And we are talking about our Lord and Savior, Jesus Christ. You're listening to the Back to Basics Today shows. You have a song on your heart that you would like to hear. We would love to play it for you. And we got about another half of hour, so give me a call up here.

All right, a brown brother. Yes, America the Beautiful, Mr. Jay Perez. And before that one, we had Mr. D. Perry, a local artist. There is nothing. And then we had the Anointed Angels. I want to thank you. And this is the Wim Sisters, and y'all probably remember them. They were singing at here in town and all around. And we also had Mr. L. Giroux Morning. You listen to the Back to Basics Today Show. I'm your host, Eugene Eugene. And first of all, I would love to give thanks to my Lord and Savior Jesus Christ. Next and foremost, the supporter of this program, and that's you. And we are going to into a new area, and with the help of our Lord and you, we will continuously to be a voice with an open door to be heard. Almost 18 years that we have started, and I was just almost starting like a Christian. And I asked Jesus to come into my life and believe in my heart that he did. And studying his word gave me better understanding of who I was in him instead of myself. Understanding that self was still present, but able to win some battles instead of losing all the time. Even after being saved, I had to fight battles of certain drugs, winning some, losing some, fighting the battle of losing someone special to me, winning some, losing some, losing others. And with each battle, whether win or loss, you learn something that can help you grow. I share the things that I go through with the brothers and sisters that listen to this program to give you some understanding what the Lord has shared with me about life. If anything that I have gone through that can help someone come through the understanding of what needs to be done, then I give thanks to my Lord for that gift. My whole effort on this program is to tell any and everyone that no matter what you are doing or think that you are doing wrong, you can still have a personal relationship with God through Jesus Christ. We are not able to save ourselves. All sin is forgiven through the blood of Jesus. So give yourself a chance for a better. And I know how it is. I'm a sinner, and I'm still growing, and I still make mistakes. Having the word in your life is having faith to know that Jesus is still there, no matter what it seems wrong in your life. One of my favorite verses in the Bible is Romans 8:28. And we would know that all things work together for good to them that loves God, to them who is called according to his purpose. And although we may not understand why certain things happen in our life, knowing that if you have given your life over to Jesus, well, everything is going to work out okay. If I really put it into words, for I believe the Lord gave me the understanding to be on this program, it would be to tell and show someone whose understanding may not be as clear, and how good the Lord has been to me to help me. He helped lift Jesus in his life, in my life. And I want that person to know that he can do the same thing for you and come to Jesus just as you are. And when I first got saved, well, I didn't want people to know that I had been saved. I didn't want to do some of the things that I thought most Christians do. But when I accepted Christ for myself, I found out that it was a personal relationship between the two of us. Mark 9:38-40, and John asked and saying, "Master, we saw one casting out devils in thy name, and he followed us not. And we forbid him because he followed not us."
But Jesus said, forbid him not, for there is no man which shall do a miracle in my name that can lightly speak evil of me. For he that is not against us is, For he that is not against us is on our part. In John 10 and 16, and other sheeps I have, which are not of this fold, them I must bring, and they shall hear my voice, and they shall be one voice and one shepherd. So never feel someone is holier or better than you. Jesus loved us all the same. If someone has more or seem to be doing better than you, it may be that they have been in the Word longer and has worked on the Word in order to let it be what they are. Remember, you can get in the Word and the Lord, God, what has for what the Lord has for them, he can do it for you. And how do you become saved? Well, that's the easiest part. Romans 10 and 9, that if I should confess with thy mouth the Lord Jesus and should believe in thy heart that God has raised him from the dead, thou shalt be saved. Now, all you have to do is study his word and ask for understanding. As long as God give me the power to share his word with you through these programs, well, get ready for victory. 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You're listening to the Back to Basics Today Show. All right, let's see what we got here.

Oh, yes, you can be the man in the mirror. Hope that y'all enjoyed the show. We'd like to close here every week. Genesis say that man was created in the image of God. So when I see a black man, I see God. When I see a white man, I see God. When I see a brown man, I see God. When I see a yellow man, I see God. When I see a red man, I see God. So when I see a man, I can see God. But when I see a woman, I see love. God is love. This week, do something for someone. If it's no more than just smile and tell them hello. If you got a few dollars in your pocket, give it to them. You should see that they're in need. He said that whoever gives a little one just a drink of water, he will let it come back to you 100-fold. Until next time, good night, everyone.

Welcome, welcome. By the sounds of it, it is time to get into some underground music from around the world. This is Soul Deluxe. I'm your host, Byron Phoenix. And it is my great pleasure to share music with you. If this is your first time tuning in, welcome to the underground. And for you regulars, you know what to do. Turn it up.

Yeah, so we started things off with a little Sid Rim. And went into a group that I'm digging. Rockhampton. That track was called Face. If you haven't checked them out, definitely look them up. And this is what we pretty much do on the show, week in and week out. Jump around genres. In the background, it is T-Mango with Don't Worry, Everything's Gonna Be Alright. And if you want to connect to the show, Soul Deluxe on Instagram, Soul Deluxe on Facebook. And you can reach me, Byron Phoenix, F-E-N-I-X, also on Facebook. Let's link up.

did your heart break? At what point did you break down and cry out, I can't take this anymore? Scream, I want to leave the country. Or did you just want to leave the city? Did you want to leave the planet? Did you hear the last breath of a woman getting her throat slashed before you left? I guess that would depend on your location between Philadelphia and Chicago. You see them fireworks last night? We was up on the hill, I found myself thinking about war. And out of nowhere, we was dead.

far from any dreams and wishes you have been planning on or hoping for yourself. Far away from you and your politics, this class war will permanently push us out of sight. If you didn't let them kill us already. We are post-World War III. And everyone is dead or at home, deleting the human parts of themselves. Control, alt, delete, backspace, escape, escape, escape. Ain't nobody coming.

Did it break your heart when you learned he was only 7? Did it break you? Were you forever changed when she got chopped down with an axe by a man who said he was afraid? Are you afraid? Are you distracted? Are you afraid? Are you afraid?

Absolutely loving that. Chicago-based label, International Anthem. Who also brought us a couple tracks that we like to play here. Mekhi McRaven, Jeff Parker, just to name a few. But that was Irreversible Entanglements. That track is called Fireworks. Let's get into some more stuff.

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Welcome back to Still Deluxe. 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Enjoy.

Now, going into a track I've been waiting for a good amount of time for. Steve Spacek, he goes also by Beat Spacek. And he covered Tenor Saw's Ring the Alarm. I had a pretty crappy copy of this before and finally got my hands on a really good one. And it's my pleasure to bring this to you. Remember where you heard it first. This is Soul Deluxe.

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On the rooftop. A couple hundred people hanging out, dancing the night away. And that night, I was supposed to have an hour. When a guest comes in, usually they give you about an hour set. But that went about 3 hours. I was digging it. Good times.

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2: Welcome back to Soul Deluxe. This hour started with a little Curtis Harding. Welcome to my world. And this one was sent to me by a friend, so shout out to them, James. Understanding what I love. Yeah. Turn it up, Soul Deluxe.

and I had the great pleasure of meeting this guy. He came to my town, currently on tour. And I picked up one of his, he made this, I guess, booklet of poems. And he goes by the name of John Wayne. We've played him here tons of times. But if this is your first time checking him out, search him out. I guarantee you'll love him. Very intense guy when you meet him. But if you hear his lyrics, they are pretty intense. So let's get into this. John Wayne, I'm a poor man, but rich in the mind. I'm sure most of us can relate to that.

Just realized I played that earlier. Definitely deserving a spin back. That was Razma with Shikeya. And we're going to take a little break, so don't go anywhere. More Soul Deluxe sounds coming at you after these messages.

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0: forgot about that track. That was J-Rock with Chasing the Sun. You're going into pretty great artists.
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0: He goes by the name of Mark Pritchard. And this track is called Where Do They Go? 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
0: Well, hello again, one and all, and welcome to episode number 288 of Trance on the Porch. Still trying to find a venue for our 300th episode, which we will have to record here in the next couple of months. So if you know of a place anywhere around the country, I will travel there. We will turn it into a little fundraiser for your local Pacifica Radio Network station and celebrate the 300th episode of Trance on the Porch. I am DJ Mark, and I thank you all very much for tuning in with us here. The first weekend in May, the weekend of one of my favorite events of the year, the Kentucky Derby. I hope your favorite horse won, depending on what time, of course, in the weekend you're listening to the show. And some cities it airs before the Kentucky Derby, and other cities it airs after the Kentucky Derby. But I digress. An amazing show for you this week, folks, to kick off the month of May, which, by the way, is also the month that starts off our 7th annual Summer of Trance that comes your way here. Memorial Day weekend, the earliest that weekend can possibly fall on the calendar. The weekend of the 23rd, 24th, I believe. Anyway, we have an amazing progressive opening set for you of brand spanking new releases from all your favorite record labels, including Green Martian, A State of Trance, Black Hole Recordings, Unearthed Records, among others. An amazing tune of the week. You are going to love it, by one of the prime ladies in the history of trance music. An amazing vocal track there. And then for the first time since December of 2011, we are going to play for you my Trance Mix 2011. It's a lost mix, so to speak. It only aired that one week on this show. I totally forgot about it until just now. And I tell you what, it is one of the best trance mixes I've ever made in my entire DJ career. We start off with Miko Lotzi and the song entitled Paint by Numbers. This is the original mix off the Green Martian record label. We'll have the full track listing of this episode at my website, TranceOnThePorch.com. 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And if you want to shoot me an email, my email address is DJMark@DJMark.us. You all ready? It's going to be one heck of a show here. Episode 288 of Trance on the Porch.

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0: a brand new release on Armin van Buuren's record label, A State of Trance. That was Canberra and one of the older vocalists in the world of trance, Astrid Surianto, with a song entitled Up. That was the Slammin' Mike St. Jules remix. Before that, we heard from Tommy Johnson with the song entitled Keep the Change off of the Unearthed Records label, Fading In Next. I am incredibly proud to bring this song to you. It's my tune of the week. It's by longtime trance female vocalist. Her name is Jess. The song's entitled Two Souls. This is a mind-blowing remix by Fisherman and Hawkins off the Black Hole Recordings label. Again, full track listing at TranceOnTheBorch.com. Crank your stereos to 11, folks. Wake up the neighbors. 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

0: Oh, man, I almost fell out of my chair here in the Trance on the Porch studios. I'm rocking out a little too much, I guess. That was an amazing track. That was Simon Patterson featuring Matt Adie with Time Stood Still, the original mix off the Armined record label. Before that was Ale Caldi with Perception, the Araya and Mark Dreamer remix off of the Unearthed Records label. Well, it's my classic pick of the week. You're going to hear a lot more of these classic songs because I'm digitizing my entire old vinyl collection in preparation of selling it off on eBay. And this one comes to us from 2006. It's by Nicholas Harding, presents Arcane. It's entitled Red Jewel. It's off of Marcus Schulz's Cold Harbor Recordings label. 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

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All right. Every once in a blue moon, and this show has been on the air now for 288 episodes, all the stars in the cosmos align and you wind up with an amazing set just pulled completely out of thin air. I guess I'm kind of like DJing by the seat of my pants, I guess. And of course, you know, I do DJ with pants on. That is the whole, but beside the point. The point is, back in November of 2011, I set out to do just a couple of quick mini mixes for openers. And instead, by total accident, I came up with a full-length trance mix set that aired only once in December of 2011 as part of episode number 124. Well, this mix is one of my best of my career. You're going to love it, too. I start off with Estiva and Strawberry Fields, the Estiva Perfect 10 intro mix off the Enhanced Recordings record label. And I go into some amazing trance tracks that I've only played once before in this program. You're going to hear them for the second time only right here on Trance on the Porch. Full track listing at my website, tranceontheporch.com. 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
0: Welcome back to hour number two of Trance on the Porch.

right. Welcome to hour number two of Trance on the Porch. You're listening to a killer guest set this week by yours truly. From episode number 124 in December of 2011, this is the Trance Mix 2011. What an amazing vocal track we closed out the first hour and then started the second hour with. That was Super 8 and Tab featuring Julie Thompson on vocals with My Enemy the Club Mix off the Anjuna Beats Records label. And the final full track of Hour 1 was by Oleg Espo. It's entitled Brothers Forever. That's the Second Sign remix off the Vendes Records label. Fading in right now, it's Solid Globe with North Pole. It's an old track, but this is a newer remix by Sean Baer. This is off the Armada Music record label. 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I'm DJ Mark, and I thank you all very much from the bottom of my heart for tuning in with us coast to coast right here on the Pacifica Radio Network.

am incredibly proud of this particular mix set you're listening to right now. 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That was a great tune by Nick Von Tribe. That was entitled Beach Sand. That was the Damian Kennedy Presents Nankeen remix off of the Frisky Records label. Before that, one of my top tunes of 2011, it was Jens Lonberg with No Regrets, the amazing Suncatcher remix off the Armada Music Record label. Fading in right now, it's Delicate Balance with Morphine, the original mix off the Crystal Clouds Recordings label. Again, full track listing at my website, TranceOnThePorch.com. We'll have a vocal track for you coming up here in a couple of songs. So I thank you all very much for staying up and staying tuned.

That was Mindful Innovations featuring Stein Grove with Far But Close, the original mix off the Silent Shore Records label. Before that, a huge trance tune by one of my favorite producers, Daniel Candy. That was entitled Soul Searchin'. That was the original mix off the Anjuna Beats Records label. Fading in right now, it's Tom Colantonio featuring Seabon with The Sun, the original mix off the Subculture Record label. I'll be back on again in about 15 minutes to wrap things up for you right here on Trance on the Porch. I'm DJ Mark. This is the Pacifica Radio Network.

0: And there you have it, the conclusion of episode number 288 of Trance on the Porch. And the guest set this week by me, DJ Mark, called the Trance on the Porch Trance Mix 2011 original air date, December 3rd, 2011. The final two tracks were in order: Anova with Divya, the original mix off the Monster Digital Records label. And the final track of the evening was by Too Many Artists with the song Get Exact Blackout, the Indecent Noise Basha. Full track listing at TranceOnThePorch.com. The start to the Summer of Trance, the 7th annual, comes your way here in only 3 weeks. Hope everybody had a great Kentucky Derby party. I know I enjoyed my mint julep. I'll be back on again next week, ladies and gentlemen, for another episode of Trance on the Porch. Until then, have a great week. I am DJ Mark. Peace out.
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There's at least a million different things that can be said about one of the world's most documented musicians, of course, Paul McCartney, but let me try and spit a couple random facts anyway, and let's see if I can get you. Did you know that his first name isn't really Paul? It was James, just like his father, and in fact, that's why they, of course, called him by Paul. Ah, you knew that one, did you? You're a Beatles snob, too. Well, perhaps you didn't know then that he wrote When I'm 64 when he was only 14 years old. Oh, you knew that one, too. That's the latest from Sir Paul and a sneak peek of the Boys of Dungeon Lane with Days We Left Behind today on the mainstream. I'm your host, Brett Mabee, and I'm broadcasting as I usually do from the Seneca Nation's Allegheny Territory, nestled among the beautiful hills and the river of the Ohio. And I'm excited that you'll be joining me for the music this hour. I have tracks coming your way from Delvin Gilfillian, the latest from Daniel Monkman, the talented Anishinaabe singer who records his Zune. We'll also be hearing from 070 Shake, and I do want to officially introduce this track into the rotation as well. From P.J. Morton and released April 3rd, turn it up with this R&B single. It's Mutual, today on your new favorite show.

070 Shake and Jacob Morad with Arms. During that first block of this hour's listening on the mainstream, we also heard Métis artist Sochi's Still Be Waiting from her debut, self-titled. And for the first time in the rotation, that was P.J. Morton's 2026 Mutual that we got into the library. I'm Brett Mabee, and unless you're here for the first time today, you already know that. And don't forget, though, that should you, for whatever reason, have to step away from listening on your favorite local AM/FM airwaves, you can always get caught back up digitally a few different ways, including by heading on over to nv1.org. That's the full website for Native Voice One, Native American Radio Network. And in addition to the mainstream, there's programming for listeners of all ages. 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

We'll be hearing from the Juno-winning Métis Blues Band, Blue Moon Marquee. Of course, that's the band of A.W. Cardinal, the talented Métis singer-songwriter, and his wife, Jasmine Colette, who just won a prestigious award at the Canadian Blues Music Awards as Best Bassist. They teamed up with blues legend Duke Robillard, so stick around for a great track from them. More immediately is Lockport, New York Rockers. That's right, right in my backyard, Handsome Jack. But not before this one from Delvin Gilfillian, an interesting singer-songwriter who has done a lot of fun projects. His major label debut earned a Grammy nomination. That was back in 2020 with the Black Hole Rainbow. It was nominated for Best Engineered Album Non-Classical at the following year's event. He's also covered Marvin Gaye's entire What's Going On album as well. So, again, really interesting. It's his Hold On Hourglass, a great stomping single to keep the blood flowing on the mainstream.

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A shout out to friends of the show dialed in the K232EN on the FM dial at 94.3 in and around Cortez, Colorado. Now, while I do prefer that you do tune in on the AM/FM frequencies, you can always get caught back up digitally as well, or you can use the full show's archive should there be a song or a song that you just don't know the name of. 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I love audio, and again, you can check all this out at mainstreamradio.net. In the remainder of our time is one from the Animeros. I'll be back after a track from Blitz and Trapper. And again, I still want to get a new one in from Anishinaabe singer Daniel Monkman and his award-winning band Zoon. More immediately, though, is this one from Irreversible Entanglements, a free jazz avant-garde post-punk collective that was formed in 2015. They came together through activism and community organizing, and they first intersected at a Musicians Against Brutality event in 2015. From their future, present, past, it's Don't Lose Your Head, featuring Motherboard today on The Mainstream.

Blitz and trappers ain't got time to fight from hundreds of thousands and millions of billions on the mainstream. Also in that set, we heard Spelling's Walk Up to Your House from Spelling in the Mystery School, a fun reimagining of some of those songs. We also heard Irreversible Entanglements and Don't Lose Your Head, featuring Motherboard and Found on the project's latest album, Future, Present, Past. Thanks for joining me today. I look forward to the next time we can do this. And if you bring the popcorn, I'll bring the tunes. You can also bring your friends and family along as well. And the more the merrier. Music for hundreds of thousands of years has been best experienced when shared with others. It was the only way for the longest time until this postmodern digital age of our MP3 players, headphones, and other personal devices. Let's bring some of that spirit of radio and music sharing back together. Again, tell your friends and family about mainstreamradio.net. In the remainder of the show is one from Seneca rocker Justin Woodmansey and his Buffalo-based band Elemantra. Some Moccasin Gaze, music that pairs nicely with this one from Daniel Monkman and his band Zune. It's the lead single from the project's June 19th album, Happy Thought School, for your consideration and approval. And featuring Sam Jr., it's one too many nights that I leave you with here on the mainstream.

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Anishinaabe artist Thea May originally started off with a little bit more of a poppy sound, but tragedy has redefined her outlook on life and her take on music. These days, she's coined her own genre, Grief Rage. That's Last Life from the Living With It album, getting us into this hour together on your new favorite show, The Mainstream. Now, I scan out. I'm Brett Mabee, and as I do quite often, I'm broadcasting from the Seneca Nation's Allegheny Territory. I'm excited that you'll be joining me for some iconic listening of the likes of the late, great, legendary Walter Wolfman Washington. Now, I will say that I'm not a terribly big fan of Keith Richards. I hope that doesn't really disappoint anybody. I think he's a little overly opinionated, and I kind of get sick of people asking him irrelevant questions to things that he has no idea about. However, with all that being said, I do think that he got right, that he bowed to Walter Wolfman Washington in a live tribute show. I'll have some more details before too long, but we'll also be enjoying the latest from Charlie Puth, one from Ringo Starr, a new one to get into the rotation as well. More immediately is Kaylee Cardinal, the talented Métis singer-songwriter based out of Toronto, and this new one from Forrest Frank and Party Wave. From the Dawn Patrol album, released April 3rd. Enjoy Waste Some Time, as you waste some time with me today on The Mainstream. Yeah.

the song that we got into the library just about a year ago now. That's Tom Mishkin, Old Man, today on the Mainstream. We also heard Métis singer-songwriter Kaylee Cardinal with her Just Let Me Lie to You. And before that was Cartoons with Hail Supreme and Thursday Disco. And for the first time in the hour, we heard Forrest Frank and Party Waves' Waste Some Time from the April 3rd Dawn Patrol album. It's good to have you here. As we get ready to resume the listening, a quick and friendly reminder that I'm always looking for great new music. So don't be a stranger. If you feel so obliged, send me your professionally recorded tunes to BR Waves Waste Some Time from the April 3rd Dawn Patrol album. It's good to have you here. As we get ready to resume the listening, a quick and friendly reminder that I'm always looking for great new music. So don't be a stranger. If you feel so obliged, send me your professionally recorded tunes to BRET.

252, Salamanca, New York, 14779. There are other reasons to stay in touch, and I'll be sharing a few of those before we part ways, but you're here for the music, and quite frankly, I want to get back into the jams as well. I have a fun jaunty number from Possessed by Paul James before the half is through. Later on, a couple 80s-sounding tracks that, well, you would think transport you back to the most magical time in history, said no one ever. We'll be hearing from Lizzo and Charlie Puth before too long. Right now, and as I was mentioning earlier, Keith Richards actually got something right. You might recall in the 2005 film Make It Funky, Keith Richards bows down to a musician, and that happens to be Walter Wolfman Washington. He's one of the OGs in any music scene. He sadly passed away from cancer at the age of 79 a few years ago, but throughout his time, it's important to note that his comeback album, My Future Is My Past, in 2018, earned him some of the best reviews of his career. It's the legendary Wolfman's Funk Is in the House from the Take Me to the River New Orleans documentary, today on the Mainstream.

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Just a quick and friendly reminder that should you have to step away from listening on your favorite AM/FM station, you're always welcome to check things out digitally. 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The Mainstream plays multiple times throughout the week, and I see they're having fun with their schedule, throwing me off and seeing if I'm paying attention or not. Well, it's back to 10 a.m. to 1 p.m. Eastern Time, right before Native America Calling with your host, Sean Spruce. In the remainder of our time is tracks from Electric Religious, as we'll be kicking things off on somewhat of a retro note with these 80 vibes, courtesy of Lizzo, and this one from Charlie Puth and Michael McDonald and Kenny Loggins. Turn it up with this pitch-perfect singer and the great Love in Exile from Whatever is Clever, today on the Mainstream.

Stoics' New Green on the mainstream. Also in that fun dancey set, we heard Métis singer Brandon Baker and his band Electric Religious with Do What You Gotta Do from the critically acclaimed The Taste. Earlier, we also heard Lizzo's Don't Make Me Love You, a love song to her fans and the public. And before that, it was Charlie Puth, Michael McDonald, and Kenny Loggins getting a little footloose with Love and Exile from the Whatever's Clever album on your new favorite show. Thank you for joining me and spending some quality time together. I look forward to the next opportunity. And as always, you're welcome to check your local listings for the next time you can dial into the mainstream with Brett Mabee. And if you just can't wait, head on over to mainstreamradio.net. 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We're going to end things off on a Beatly note. I should have said that at the beginning of the hour, but this is a surprise for the hardcore fans of the show and the Beatles fans in particular. We'll be hearing from James and Sean Lennon, some Beatles offspring, but of course, the Beatles' latest Grammy-winning hit, the latest from Paul McCartney, and the latest from Ringo Starr. This track, Choose Love, was originally the title track of Ringo's 2005 album. He has re-recorded this version featuring one of my all-time favorite artists, St. Vincent. It dropped April 3rd as a part of Ringo's latest album, Long, Long Road. And for your consideration and approval, enjoy these Beatle vibes on the mainstream.

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0: Oh, my God. I mean, it's a band of, like, you know, humble perfectionists.
1: Mammoth, the hard rockin' band of the Grammy-nominated Wolfgang Van Halen. Their debut release in 2021 debuted at number 12 on the Billboard 200. From the Live at Apple Music Radio sessions, it's The Spell, a fantastic rendition getting us into this hour on the mainstream. Now, Escano, Brett, maybe Nick Yasso, and as I do 7 days a week, 3 hours a day, I'm coming to you from the Seneca Nation's Allegheny Territory. Before our time together is up, we're going to be listening to the latest from Lizzo, also Thundercat with Willow, later on actor and singer Conan Gray, Deary, just to name a few. And speaking of new tunes, this one's from Jack White. You might recall a rather stellar performance at Saturday Night Live a few weeks back, where he was a musical guest on the show for the sixth time. One of the two new tunes he played was this one right here. It's G.O.D. and the Broken Ribs for your consideration and approval today on the mainstream. Well-

Anin, sending you some indigenous music love from the Midwest. 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

From Anishinaabe singer Thea May's album brought to you by Tragedy, It's Gone, bringing that set to an end on the mainstream. In that rockin' set, we also heard Jack White's Morning, Noon, and Night from his Fear of the Dawn. And more recently, it's his latest double single, G.O.D. and the Broken Ribs, that we got into the rotation for the first time. I'm Brett Mabee, and if you're just now joining, don't forget, if you had a weird dream last night, I want to hear all about it. Not for the mainstream per se, but the mainstream does figure in prominently into the Full Moon Radio, a fun digital project where I'm inviting you to tell me all about your silly dreams. 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More details coming soon about the Dream Archive, so stay in touch, and again, let's have some audio fun. Before the hour is through, Ace and Abby, Mumford and Sons. But as we get back into this set, it's Sophie Tucker coming up after this one from Lizzo. You might recall she's the first black female singer since Whitney Houston to win Record of the Year at the Grammys. She's also an Emmy winner and a multi-instrumentalist with some pretty serious chops. Enjoy her 80s-tinged Don't Make Me Love You today on your new favorite show, The Mainstream. Also, don't know that Jade's Nanga, Nigai Nota, Neho, Newadeno Take, in the mainstream.

We're at the halfway point of this hour's broadcast, and before going any further, it's good to have you here. If you're just now tuning in, you're listening to The Mainstream. I'm your host, Brett Mabee, and a shout-out to friends of the show dialed in the KNVC on 95.1 FM in and around Carson City, Nevada. And don't forget, there's a lot of great ways to tune in with me, including the Full Moon Radio, which I was telling you about some of the fun earlier. But as it is right now, you're welcome to stream The Mainstream every Monday through Friday from 9 a.m. to noon and 9 p.m. to midnight Eastern Time every Monday through Friday. In addition to incredible indigenous music of all genres, including a number of traditional stylings as well. There's a lot of fun happening on the Full Moon Radio, which you can check out by heading on over to live365.com, type in Turtle Island, or go to the app store of your choice, pick up Live365, and again, type in Turtle Island for the Full Moon Radio to pop right up. In the remainder of the hour, we'll still be hearing from Mumford and Sons, one from Pura Fey. Right now, we're getting back into this block with an April 3rd release from Conan Gray. His early breakthrough happened in 2018 when he was signed to Republic Records. Since his debut in 2020, which debuted at number 5 on the Billboard 200, he's released a number of albums, including his 2025 Wishbone, his first album to hit the top 3, which debuted at number 3. From the deluxe edition, it's The Best, getting us back into this set on The Mainstream.

The latest winner of the Best Alternative Album of the Year category, the 2026 Junos, it's Ace and Abby in the acoustic version of Home, found on the Timelines album today on the mainstream. We also heard Mumford & Sons' Caroline, Fauna Hughes' Sweet Like from the Moth release. And again, it's the latest from Conan Gray, from the deluxe edition of his award-winning Wishbone release. It's the best that kicked off our set. I do have one more new tune for the rotation, but before going any further, I just want to take a quick moment to thank you so much for spending some of your time with me today. You have a lot of options for your musical listening these days, and the fact that you keep tuning it in either means that you really, really like it, or you just can't get anything else on the AM/FM radio, and you prefer to not have any streaming services, which I'm cool about as well. But before I go too far down that rabbit hole, again, let me just say thank you for spending some time with me here today on the mainstream. In the remainder of the hour, Sotomayor, also one from Angelina Jordan. But right now, and released April 3rd, it's the latest album from Dreary, found on their Birding release. Enjoy Seabird, and let me know what you think about it. I'll be back with you sooner than later on the mainstream.

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2: We have incredible diversity of mussels here in North America. We have over 300 species. You go to Europe and you've got 24 species. They just don't have the diversity. The reason is because of the Mississippi River and all the diversity that developed with that whole glaciation period, as all the fish diversity, the crayfish diversity, the mussel diversity, the snail diversity is all incredibly huge.
1: I'm Madison-based author and producer Tamara Dean. Today on Sprouts, we hear how citizen scientists have long led the way in saving endangered freshwater mussels. When someone mentions mussels, the mollusks with a shell like a clam's, your first thought might be seafood. But none of the hundreds of types of native freshwater mussels that live in North America's lakes and streams are the kind you'd find on a menu. They're less familiar, typically hidden in the mud. And now they're disappearing. When Europeans arrived on this continent, freshwater mussels were so abundant that they paved river bottoms. Wading in the Illinois River, for example, would have felt like walking on a tile floor. Now, though, native freshwater mussels are experiencing an apocalypse, according to National Geographic. They're North America's most critically imperiled fauna. In 2021, one-third of the species that the U.S. Fish and Wildlife Service flagged as presumably extinct were freshwater mussels. That's bad news for our waterways. Barely mobile and filtering gallons of water per day, native mussels are both bellwethers of environmental harm and boosters of water quality. They're especially vulnerable. Their historical losses are legendary, paralleling and exceeding in scale what other species have suffered. You might have heard of zebra mussels, the prolific invasive species that compete with freshwater mussels for resources. But zebra mussels are just one of the many threats native mussels have faced. Dams and man-made river channels curtail the movements of fish that act as hosts for the native mussels' larvae. Runoff from cities, farms, and factories pollutes waterways. Climate change is warming rivers and affecting mussel reproduction, as are waterborne residues of prescription drugs. But of all the threats America's native mussels have faced, the first and most devastating was button-making. A century of profiting from freshwater mussels began in 1885 with German immigrant John Frederick Beppel. Back in Germany, he was a button factory manager. Then a friend sent Beppel a box of shells collected from a river 200 miles west of Chicago. He saw the shells as quality raw material, and it would be free. He recognized the economic possibilities. He emigrated and settled near the Mississippi River in Iowa. Soon, Beppel acquired a foot-powered lathe, which he used to cut small round blanks from mussel shells. He drilled holes in the blanks and sold a dozen of his buttons to a dry goods retailer in Muscatine, Iowa. He found an investor, built a factory, attracted business partners, and then built a bigger factory. Locals had ridiculed Beppel for his idea of making buttons from shells, but his success led others to copy him. Within a few years, the Midwestern button trade, centered in Muscatine and serving the world, exploded. There was no limit to the quantity of freshwater mussels a person could take. Tons were dredged from the Mississippi River daily. Fires burned on the riverbanks around the clock as women and children steamed the flesh from the shells. In 1899, a newsman claimed that Beppel, quote, originated an industry that made it possible for some $3 million worth of hitherto valueless product of nature to be disposed of up to date. The reporter continued, but for his intelligent and persevering efforts, millions of mussels would still be resting unprofitably in their beds at the bottom of the river, and thousands of men and women would be seeking other work in the already overcrowded lines of labor. By all accounts, Beppo was hard to get along with. Finally, his business partners took away his Muscatine factory. Beppo fumed, yet persevered. He recognized that a steep decline in mussel populations already underway would impact the shell button trade. He pioneered the first mussel propagation techniques. He designed a tool for harvesting mussels that left young ones behind to keep growing. Still, he was bankrupt and bitter when he died in 1912 at age 57.

0: people were still harvesting freshwater mussels, or clams as they called them, for commercial uses until the late 20th century. The shell button industry that Beppel started collapsed after the Great Depression as the vast supply of mussels dwindled and cheaper, more durable plastic buttons became available. But later, Midwestern mussel shells were exported to Japan and cut into small bits, nuclei to be inserted into oysters' mantles. The oysters secrete chemicals to form layers of nacre, or mother of pearl, around the irritants to make cultured pearls. In the early 1970s, Marion Havlick, a nurse from La Crosse, Wisconsin, became a self-taught malacologist, a mollusk expert. She gathered mussels from the giant piles of sand that the Army Corps of Engineers regularly dredged from the Mississippi River to clear shipping lanes. One summer, she found 200 individuals of an endangered species, the Higgins Eye pearly mussel. She wrote to the Army Corps and accused them of violating the new Endangered Species Act. When a colonel responded that he didn't have to abide by the act, Havlick was furious. She sent notices to senators, the DNR, the U.S. Fish and Wildlife Service, environmental organizations, and news outlets. Her campaign led to a congressional inquiry. She earned the nickname, That Clam Lady, and notoriety as a loud advocate for mussels when few others prioritized their survival. A significant obstacle to saving these creatures was that even few natural resources professionals valued them. Havlick said the prevailing view of mussels at the time was,
1: they don't have fur, fin, and feathers, and they think of them as being just one of those dumb things that lives on the bottom of the rivers. Well, those dumb things that live on the bottom of the rivers tell us a whole hell of a lot about our rivers, you know.
0: On the other side of Wisconsin, while Havlick was rescuing endangered mussels from dredged sand, Harold Mathiak was driving to river crossings where Department of Natural Resources crews were emptying drums of poison into the water. Wildlife managers aimed to eliminate undesirable fish such as carp and clear the waters for stocked game fish such as walleye, pike, and bass. But Mathiak knew that the piscicides, antimycin, and rotenone would kill more than the nuisance carp. Freshwater mussels are especially sensitive to toxins. How many would settle into the silt or float downstream, unacknowledged collateral damage? Mathiak was not then a malacologist, but years before, as a biologist with Wisconsin's DNR, he had analyzed muskrat middens, which were filled with mussel shells. And in 1971, he and his co-worker David Bratley were assigned to check mussels after the agency's test treatment of part of the Rock River with antimycin. Other teams investigating the chemical's effects on fish, mammals, birds, and insects found virtually no negative impacts. That was the answer the higher-ups wanted. After Mathiak and Bratley submitted their report showing an 80% mortality rate among mussels in the treated water, Bratley said,
2: they tried to discount our research. They said we were wrong, that couldn't be. And it got to a point where they started to ostracize me.
0: The DNR intended to dismiss their findings and poison the river despite certain mussel annihilation. So, Mathiak delivered their report to Wisconsin's governor at the time, Patrick Lucy. Lucy demanded a 6-month stay on the river treatment until more studies could be conducted. This outraged DNR managers. They turned up the heat on Bratley until he quit and fell into a deep depression. Mathiak retired. No longer a government employee, at age 57 he was free to be an activist. A bunch of crooks, he called his former employer. The DNR had sold its soul for sporting, had bent to the will of fishermen, he believed, and abandoned its mission of protection. After the 6-month moratorium, despite lawsuits from environmentalists, the agency moved ahead with its plan to treat 2,800 stream miles with antimycin and rotenone. Fueled by anger, Mathiak decided to inventory the state's mussels, dead and alive. He would be an archivist of nature, a chronicler of losses. According to his daughter Lucy, Harold Mathiac was a born scientist, curious, dogged, meticulous, and never lacking a plan. He grew up during the Great Depression in Milwaukee in a strict German immigrant family. He was shy, maybe because of his missing left arm, the result of accidentally shooting himself while duck hunting as a teen. Before that, he had been left-handed. He trained himself to be right-handed. As an adult, he allowed himself few limitations. He played baseball and tennis, bow-hunted, banded birds in his backyard, hoisted a canoe on top of his station wagon, and paddled it in the water. Like Marion Havlick, Harold Mathiac studied articles and books and befriended experts on mussels. He had business cards printed with the words Wisconsin Clam Project above his name. He devised tools for finding mussels in river bottoms, pitchforks with hardware cloth attached to the backs of their tines. Over 5 years, he drove more than 20,000 miles across Wisconsin, usually alone. He wouldn't dive, but waded into the waterways, no deeper than 4 feet, to collect mussels at 641 sites on 251 rivers or creeks. Mathiac called his searching for mussels forking. He wrote of this work, "By tapping the fork along silt or sand bottoms while walking in a stream, a sharp or even slight resistance was felt upon contact with a mussel. The contact was also heard as a click. The fork was then maneuvered beneath the mussel in order to bring it to the surface. Since nothing can be seen in murky waters, one develops the sensitivity of the blind in detecting even minor contacts with objects in or on the bottom." And like Marion Havlick, Harold Mathiac filled notebooks for years. His field notes begin in June 1973. "Had a report that dead clams were very numerous below the dam at the edge of the old Hickory Golf Course." He followed the DNR crews that summer as they moved through the Rock River system, manipulating dams to draw down the water and draining drums of antimycin and rotenone. Mathiac recorded what he learned when he encountered the crews. "Said rotenone had been running all night, river all white on east side. Crew was drifting dead carp downstream." Below another dam, the river bottom was littered with thousands of dead clamshells. Many were large specimens. "Collected 36 fresh, dead Anodonta grandis and found another 18 which seemed to have some life. I expect most of these to be dead within 10 days. He found hundreds of dead mussels on every visit to a treated waterway. He moved on to untreated waterways. Through the years, he tallied mussels in each of the state's 72 counties. Some of his field notes approach the poetic. "Abandoned farm, thunder, vast current. Stony, swift, visibility zero, forking impossible." After poring over his papers, I ask the University of Wisconsin-Madison Zoology Department archivist what it would take to repeat Mathiac's survey today. "Technology makes a lot of data collection less expensive," she said, "but mussels don't move. They can't be electroshocked or forced into a net like a fish or attracted by a lure. They're like rocks in the stream. Human power is necessary to dig them out." Recreating Mathiac's survey today would be an exorbitant endeavor, virtually impossible. You're listening to Sprouts, Radio from the Grassroots, a weekly program bringing you local radio productions of national interest. I'm author and producer Tamara Dean, talking about threats and attempts to save North America's endangered freshwater mussels. Ironically, freshwater mussels might have been protected by the zebra mussel invasion that started around 1989. Years earlier, Japanese shell buyers had analyzed the properties of shells from around the world to find the type that would make the best nuclei for cultured pearls. They found nothing better than the mussels from the upper Mississippi River system, where the water's high calcium carbonate makes native mussel shells extra hard. When Japanese buyers learned that zebra mussels might eliminate native mussels, they announced that they would pay top dollar for any and all native mussel shells. clammers broke the law to supply those buyers. They took smaller shells, they took shells out of season, and they took them from restricted inland waterways. Those flagrant violations prompted a DNR investigation, which showed that clammers had probably been breaking the law for years. The agency responded by jailing shell buyers and shutting down the industry. Marion Havlick opposed the total ban on harvesting freshwater mussels. The DNR could have strictly limited licenses, she believed, and used the license money to fund mussel research. They could have asked ethical clammers to save the flesh from threatened species so scientists could tell if the species were thriving and reproducing or suffering because of pollutants.
1: Frankly, I was against that. I said that they should limit the number of licenses because whoever had a license had to be able to make a living from it. But on the other hand, if they closed this down altogether, the states weren't going to be able to afford to do any studies. And that's just exactly what's happened.
0: Harold Mathiak, after learning that he wouldn't have complete control over the content if he signed with a publisher, decided to publish his mussel book himself. "My intention is to put out a classic as far as Wisconsin natural history is concerned," he wrote to a colleague. He named his publishing house Sandshell Press. He hired a professional photographer and editor. He paid to print thousands of copies. Mathiak included detailed maps and authenticated his distributions. His had been a purposeful, planned study. Since his years in the field, no one has had the time or money to assess the state's mussel population to such an extent. In the fall of 1979, Mathiak published A River Survey of the Unioned Mussels of Wisconsin. In his author photo, he's bald, wearing silver-rimmed glasses, and positioned with his right side facing the camera, making the absence of his left arm less conspicuous. He sits at a table displaying more than a dozen mussel shells, half whole, open, closed. He gazes down through a lighted magnifying lens held in his right hand. He looks timid and wary, as if convinced that the camera should point elsewhere. His former co-worker David Bratley called the book a treasure and kept the copy he bought. Even so, the book didn't sell well. Mathiak continued collecting mussels, but by the mid-1980s, he recognized that his cognitive abilities were declining. He began a handwritten letter to a colleague, "Now you will know more about my troubles," presumably referring to his symptoms of Alzheimer's disease. The letter mentioned his regret over not publishing his data on the endangered Higgins eye mussel. It concluded, "I dropped field work because of a lack of confidence when handling a boat alone." "Sometime more about my troubles," presumably referring to his symptoms of Alzheimer's disease. The letter mentioned his regret over not publishing his data on the endangered Higgins eye mussel. It concluded, "I dropped field work because of a lack of confidence when handling a boat alone." Sometime in the late 1980s,

0: urged about the lack of response, the poor sales. He piled the books in his backyard and burned them. Mathiak's muscle report lived on, however. Years later, the Milwaukee Public Museum made it available as a PDF on its website. One commercial clamor-turned-malacologist told me he still relies on Mathiak's data to know where the least common species can be found. A biology teacher from northern Wisconsin uses Mathiak's book to compare his students' mussel finds from locations in the St. Croix River with Mathiak's. Harold's daughter, Lucy, recalled,
1: "Towards the end of his life, I was present with an interview with a doctor. And what my dad talked about is how he had really wanted to make a contribution. He felt like he had really failed. He was so discouraged because he desperately wanted to call people's attention to what he viewed as something that was going to have a very negative impact on our waterways. He put his own money into the book, and nobody picked up on it, and he ended up destroying most of the copies. Mm-hmm. He died without ever really knowing what a profound difference, that he'd done something important."
0: In 2016, Wisconsin's DNR began its first ever official survey of the state's freshwater mussels. Biologists cross-reference their recent results with the numbers and types of species found in surveys by Mathiak and Havlick. The DNR's report noted that mussel populations in some waterways, such as the Wisconsin River, were rebounding, probably because late 20th century clean water regulations had reduced pollution there. In other rivers, the Rock River in particular, they found very large declines, and in some locations, no mussels at all. Lizzie Kitchell, who currently heads Wisconsin's Mussel Conservation Program, told me that the 1970s treatments might have knocked back the Rock River population, but the river faces ongoing water quality challenges, such as effluent from sewage treatment plants and agricultural runoff. Kitchell said of Harold Mathiak's work,
2: "It's wonderful that he documented what he did. We use that as a document all the time, his work in various systems when we're writing grants, because we don't have any other data. You know, we have a spot here, a spot there, a spot there, but we don't have anything to say what used to occur here. It was a great baseline documentation of what was in the various systems. So, especially given that it was just one person out doing that work, it's just phenomenal how much ground he covered."
0: She used his survey to identify locations for the DNR's survey, but DNR staff couldn't reach all the rivers that he did. Because it's such an enormous task, Kitchell decided in 2009 to enlist citizen water monitors to collect mussel data. That program continues today, with hundreds of people contributing observations from around the state. She said she especially enjoys training citizen scientists.
3: "I don't have to sell mussels. I just tell their story and people go, oh my God, that's amazing. They're just so much more complicated and they do so many good services and people just don't realize. They take it for granted. They're just like rocks on the bottom of the river. And when you explain what they do and how they do it and how amazingly complicated their life cycles are, people really appreciate their worth, and it's really neat to see that light come on, and people go, oh my God, I'd never do that, and then they're very interested in it."
0: A training manual asks volunteers to record much more information than Mathiak did, including GPS coordinates and the type of substrate, say gravel or sand, where a mussel was found. It asks volunteers to upload data to iNaturalist.org, a publicly accessible online database. Kitchell met Mathiak soon after she joined the DNR. She waded rivers with him. After digging some mussels with his fork, she said, he'd flip the fork, catch the mussels, and stuff the ones he wanted to keep in a bag that hung around his neck. She said of Harold,
2: "He was just truly an impressive and a great guy and very knowledgeable and one of that old school naturalist kind of people."
0: He embodied a passion for mussels that she told me people discover after they understand how beautiful, fascinating, and significant the mollusks are. I thought of Havlik being so

0: improbably enchanted by the species that she was willing to change professions and battle government agencies. It turned out that while Mathiac was collecting data and specimens across the state, the Rock River poisonings that had infuriated him and prompted his work failed to accomplish the DNR's goals. The river's stocked game fish died off faster than the carp. The carp population grew, and the young carp showed greater resistance to the piscicides. When I asked Kitchell if people remember the 1970s Rock River poisonings and their consequences, she said,
1: "It's just long gone, long forgotten. Yeah. It would be good to remind people of that kind of stuff that went on."
0: In her early 21st century river surveys, Havlick collected many fewer mussels than she had decades before. And she refused to follow state guidelines and put the mussels back where they were found. She moved them to safer locations. Her defiance represents one benefit of being a citizen scientist rather than a government professional. Relying on your judgment, you can do what's best for the species. Citizen scientists needn't cater to sports fishers, as the DNR staff did in the 1970s. They aren't pressured to falsify data if their results don't match their boss's expectations. True, some might bypass standard methods or act according to obsessions or vendettas, but they're free to blaze their own trails, and that freedom can lead to remarkable discoveries or heroic rescues. The number of citizen scientists devoted to mussels keeps growing, as evidenced by the hundreds of Wisconsinites who record their mussel finds in the iNaturalist database. Contributors there learn from each other and offer help with difficult identifications. This, too, is what citizen science allows that formal research doesn't: a shared learning experience, an inclusive approach, and a collaborative contribution to the greater good.

0: In 2023, in the sandy, wide Wisconsin River, hundreds of mussels were stranded on banks or sandbars when a drought caused the river's water to dwindle to historic lows. Dozens of people, including school children, walked the shoreline and tossed surviving mussels into the water, which was only 5 feet away but beyond the mussels' capacity to reach in time to save themselves. Hundreds of mussels, shells gaping, had been stranded too long already and died. Ellen Voss, one of the mussel rescuers, reminded me of the rage that had motivated Havlik and Mathiak.
1: It makes me so angry, I guess, that, again, we'll call them victims of climate change. Like, they're faced to deal with the situation that they had no part in, and they can't evolve fast enough to adapt to it.
0: Some of the mussels she was too late to save were the same endangered species that Marion Havlik and Harold Mathiak had fought for. While Voss rescued mussels, she struggled with an existential crisis, she told me. She felt that her efforts were too small to matter, but also that they did matter. She called it the best workday of her year.
1: Our little personal efforts don't really seem like they're having a big impact, but in this very specific case, like, literally, your hands are saving a life.
0: That's it for Sprouts. You've been listening to Saving North America's Freshwater Mussels. This show was produced by me, Tamara Dean, author of Shelter and Storm at Home in the Driftless, a collection of true tales of discovery. The Sprouts theme music is Torpedoes on Tuesday by Poison Control Center. 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
3: This is Bird Note. Peer into the world of birds, and eyes of many different colors peer back. There are shades of light and dark, yellows, whites, greens, the red eyes of certain hawks, ducks, loons, herons, and songbirds. These colors really pop, because birds have no white around the iris like we do. So the yellow eyes of a great horned owl or a herring gull seem to give the birds a fierce, penetrating glare. While eye color isn't tied to one group of birds or another, a pattern common to many birds is a change in eye color as immature birds grow to adulthood. Bald eagles, ring-billed gulls, ducks such as goldeneye and scalp have brown eyes as youngsters and yellow as adults. Red-tailed hawks reverse this pattern, with their eyes changing from yellow to brown, while the yellow eyes of a young Cooper's hawk turn deep red as it reaches maturity. Not all birds' eyes change color as the birds age. But for those whose eye color appears to signal adulthood, this is likely an adaptation that helps them gauge the maturity and suitability of potential mates. For Bird Note, I'm Mary McCann. BirdNote gives you the sounds of birds every day, and you get the sights as well when you follow us on Instagram at BirdNote Radio.
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6: It's all alive.

0: Indigenous women go missing 3 times in life, in the media, and in the data. And so that invisibility of who we are and what we're going through, it contributes to the lack of attention paid to us when we go missing or we are murdered.
1: But now we've seen women standing up and rising up and saying, no more. We're not going to be the silent role. We have to have a voice. We have to have our own grassroots organizations and take a stand and maybe help pick up our men that lost their warrior status when the industries came and colonization came, because we don't have a choice.
2: In this program, powerful Native women leaders first reveal the crisis of missing and murdered Indigenous women, and then describe how they're taking action and building growing movements, including with non-Native allies. Morningstar Gali, Ozawa Benishi Albert, Simone Sinogles, Candy White, and Casey Camp Horanek. This is No More Stolen Sisters, Stopping the Abuse and Murder of Native Women and Girls. I'm Neil Harvey. I'll be your host. Welcome to The Bioneers, Revolution from the Heart of Nature.

0: Jessica Alva, Khadija Rose Britton, Hannah Harris, Anthonette Christine Cayadito. If you haven't heard of these women, it's no surprise. They are four of the untold number of indigenous women and girls who've been murdered, kidnapped, or gone mysteriously missing. A significant number of victims are from communities that are subjected to the harmful presence of fossil fuel and mining companies. The extractive industry is ravaging native nations where oil and blood have long run together. Oil workers, mostly men, live in housing units commonly called man camps. They're notoriously dangerous places for indigenous women and girls. Add to this a dysfunctional police and legal hierarchy that leaves indigenous women and their families with little support during the first crucial hours when they go missing, and little recourse to prosecute predators for their crimes. As Lisa Brunner, a member of the White Earth Ojibwe Nation and a longtime victims advocate, says, what's happened through U.S. federal law and policy is they created lands of impunity where this is like a playground for serial rapists, batterers, and killers, and our children aren't protected at all. While some news outlets report on these tragedies, each headline eventually fades and the stories have gone mostly unheard.
1: According to a recent study, police in many U.S. cities failed to track murdered, missing indigenous women.
2: According to the U.S. Department of Justice, indigenous women are 10 times more likely to be murdered than the national average.
3: One estimate based on national crime data pegs the number of missing Native women and girls at more than 5,700 in 2016 alone, though reliable data is near impossible to come by.
4: What are we missing here? What's happening?
0: These stories are shocking, harrowing, and heartbreaking. But then again, when your heart breaks, the cracks are where the light shines through. Morningstar Golly is a member of the Pitt River Indian Tribe of California. She's a lifelong indigenous rights activist and born into a family who has fought for the rights of native peoples in California and beyond. As part of her organizing work addressing the ongoing missing and murdered indigenous women crisis, she provides direct support to victims' families.
5: We held a prayer gathering and a press conference outside of San Francisco City Hall. And we held it for a sister of mine that was murdered 6 months ago. And her death has been ruled as a suicide. And we are pushing within the DA's office, within the city officials, to conduct a full investigation. We had for 3 days while she was on life support and had people coming in to pray and offer those songs and offer those ceremonies. And it was made very clear, it was very evident that she was Native. And yet on her death certificate, her race was still listed as unidentifiable. And in her death, it was her partner. There was a history of domestic violence. He had given a fake name. He was not on the lease, and he was allowed to stay in her apartment, clean up the crime scene, called it into the ambulance as a suicide. And that's what the San Francisco Police Department went by. And so they failed in every way possible. There's been a number of deaths. We are very much still grieving. We are very much in disbelief that this is the work that we are doing, and yet it's our sisters that are being directly impacted. And so we spend a lot of our time just going to meet with families and listening to them and sitting with them in support and prayer, you know, just letting them know that we are doing whatever we can just as community members, as people that are also affected by this, to help to hold them in that love and in that support and helping to get the word out about their family members.
6: Across the nation, many police forces do not take serious what is happening to Indigenous women. Disappearances, murders are often dismissed and they're not prioritized.
0: Ozawa Benishi Albert is an Oklahoma-based Native rights and environmental justice advocate. A leader from the Yuchi and Anishinaabe nations, she works on global collaborations to strengthen grassroots feminist movements. Up close and personal, she witnesses how police departments and courts disappear these women just as surely as the perpetrators who kill them.
6: There was a case where they found a woman tied and bound in a ditch with no shoes, but they have deemed it no foul play. Right? So I lost an auntie a couple years ago, a block and a half from her house, killed on the train tracks. And the police have deemed it an accidental death of an alcoholic person, right? That she would make a decision to choose to sit on a train track and drink, as what they're proposing. Her house, warm, was a block and a half away, right? But they're like, oh no, there was no murder, no foul play. So there's also this policy of practice that's part of that culture of saying, like, women are lesser than, and Indigenous women are even lesser than that. We're not wasting our resources to investigate murders of Indigenous women, which is why the creation of a database has not happened from any criminal justice system. It's happened from Indigenous communities saying, we need to create a database because police forces, FBI, they're not doing it.
0: The nonprofit Sovereign Bodies Institute is the first organization to document how Indigenous people are impacted by gender and sexual violence and maintains the most thorough and accurate database on missing and murdered Indigenous women in the United States. In a single year, in 2016, nearly 5,700 Indigenous women were reported missing. Only 2% of those cases even made it to the records of the U.S. Department of Justice, according to a study by the Urban Indian Health Institute. Altogether, Indigenous women experience 10 times higher rates of violence, murder, sex trafficking, and abuse than women of other ethnicities. And statistically, a great number of these crimes are happening in communities where oil and mining workers are housed in so-called man camps. Candy White with the Indigenous Environmental Network lives in Montana and is a member of the three affiliated tribes, Mandan, Hidatsa, and Arikara. Living in her ancestral homeland, Candy has witnessed firsthand how blood and oil mix with misogyny and racism, and there's little, if any, protection from the law.
7: All these thousands of men came from all over the world and set up like little shanty towns, really. Some of them were RV trailers. Some of them were just like cars people were living in. They would work long hours, roughnecking, they call it. And then when they had downtime, they weren't with their families. So they would either go to the bars, they would start using or abusing drugs. All of that led to our community having a 168% increase in the violence against women. We started seeing women being raped. We started seeing women as young as 13, maybe even 12, selling themselves. They would go into man camps willingly, and then they would get raped, and there would be nowhere to turn to for them. There was just story after story after story of sex trafficking. People tried to kidnap our children and put them into the sex trade. Fracking fractured our communities. It divided us. Like, it's not the same. Whenever I go home, it's like all these strangers are everywhere, and there's a bunch of them unemployed now because the price of oil went down, and so they're waiting for the oil boom to go again. And people that have money either are fighting with those that don't have it, or they left because they can afford to leave. And a lot of broken families were left behind. And so women are left trying to pick up the pieces.
0: Another serious obstacle for women and families seeking justice is that tribal courts are highly constrained in their ability to prosecute crimes committed by non-tribal citizens on their lands, because of complex jurisdictional restrictions that disempower tribal governance and sovereignty. Again, Ozawa Benishi Albert.
6: This is a policy that is applied to Indian people, but is a policy of the nation of American citizens. It's going to take a political will larger than what Indian people can hold their own. We have other really good policies, but have failed Indigenous nations, right? So the Violence Against Women Act. The last time it was reauthorized was the very first time they included language for tribal nations to be able to prosecute someone for domestic violence, which was a huge gain for Indigenous peoples. 239 Indigenous nations of Alaska were excluded from being able to have that same power to prosecute someone non-native in their tribal lands.
0: In 2013, when Congress reauthorized the Violence Against Women Act, or VAWA, it restored the authority of tribal courts to prosecute domestic violence crimes. But this hard-won legal authority still doesn't apply to all Native nations or to all violent crimes, including rape or murder. Another catch is the onerous burden of criteria that Indigenous courts and law enforcement bodies are required to meet to try these cases. Many tribes simply don't have the necessary resources, even with federal grants. Since VAWA was amended, just 24 out of 600 federally recognized tribes have been able to build the infrastructure required to try domestic violence cases. As a result, some Indigenous women don't even bother to report the crimes. The ones who do report them often find their cases passed along to the FBI, where they languish. Casey Camp Horneck is a respected elder and leader of the Ponca tribe of Oklahoma. As a culture bearer, she knows well the hidden history of Native peoples.
8: We had our ways in the past. If there was a kind of man around that was abusive, he was shunned and put away from the people, had to leave the people and live out on his own. The woman was taken in by other women for her healing until she became whole again. We don't know what happened to the men because they weren't allowed to ever be around us again. Now, when we have the extractive industry in our backyard and when our sisters in South America and up in Alaska have the industry in their backyard and we're right up there at front lines, we have no recourse for those that are in pain. In Oklahoma, it is the most imprisoned place in the United States. And a good majority of those are Native people or people of color or poor people. And a huge majority of them are Native women who are looking for a way to go forward. And so our statistics have been muffled and mismanaged and deliberately ignored since the Doctrine of Discovery, since Andrew Jackson as an Indian killer, since the time when the policy was to kill the women and kill the children, because that was the policy against Native people.
0: When we return, we hear how these powerful Native American organizers are taking action and building growing movements to end the violence against Indigenous women and girls. They say success requires knowing the true history and engaging the allyship of non-Native people. I'm Neil Harvey. 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

0: The song you just heard is a prayer for missing and murdered Indigenous women, composed by Anton George for the West Shore Canoe family of the Lummi Nation. 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For information on the National Bioneers Conference, please visit bioneers.org or call 1-877-BIONEER. For Indigenous peoples of the Americas, being an unperson dates back over five centuries to first contact. A year after Christopher Columbus claimed possession of the Americas, the Spanish crown invoked the Doctrine of Discovery. It was a religious and legal edict that sanctioned European monarchies by divine right to seize lands occupied by indigenous peoples. The 1493 papal edict characterized indigenous peoples as, quote, the lawful spoil and prey of their civilized conquerors, unquote. From the very beginning, the colonizers branded indigenous peoples as subhuman and unworthy of rights. In 1792, then U.S. Secretary of State Thomas Jefferson declared that the Doctrine of Discovery would extend from Europe to the U.S. In 1823, the U.S. Supreme Court adopted it into U.S. law by unanimous vote.
1: The Catholic Church decided that if they came onto any of the territories where those of us who were in total touch with Wakanda and Mother Earth did not embrace Christianity, that they had the right to come into our territory that we were blessed to caretake and take what they chose to take by just planting their little flag on there and saying, this is ours because you guys are savages. That began the destruction of our peoples and our women in particular. And that papal bull edict has yet to be rescinded. And that was the beginning of what was going on here that allowed people like Columbus, that allowed the extractive industry.
2: When there are societies of strong indigenous peoples and there are people who are colonizing and they want to disrupt and destroy those societies, they understand that one of the first things they do is attack our women.
0: Simone Senegals, a member of the Red Lake Nation of Ojibwe, works on food sovereignty issues with a nonprofit Indigenous Environmental Network.
2: So that women who typically held positions of power, of influence, of decision-making over all spheres of indigenous life, our education, the raising of our children, our governance, our food systems, our politics, our spirituality, our families, all of those things, those women, they were disempowered. And our society suffered. And so that connection between attacks on indigenous women and the theft of our land is a very complex and yet sometimes very simple relationship.
0: According to Tejana historian Antonia Castaneda, within diverse indigenous cultures, quote, women's power and authority were integral to and derived from the tribe's core religious and spiritual beliefs, values, and traditions, which generally accorded women and men equivalent value, power, and range of practices, unquote. Ozawa Benishi Albert.
3: For indigenous people, matriarchal is not that women ruled. It's not the opposite of patriarchy, but there was a balance and leadership that women carried and held. Women held property or land or held the wealth of community. And in colonial times, trappers, people who wanted to like trade with Indian people, they didn't want to trade with women, right? So that shifted a power dynamic here in this country with women. And then you move forward to when they moved Indian people to reservations at different places and in Oklahoma where they did allotments. Many of those early tribes that came, women were not given allotments. Men were deemed head of households. And if you were a woman who lost your family along the walk or along however they got you and removed you, you had nothing unless you attached yourself to another family. And that kind of history keeps finding new ways and applications. It's happened with, Navajo Nation and the way that women held property with their livestock and the livestock reduction programs, it had an impact on the power that women held. So when we talk about this, yes, we're talking about this from a context of how patriarchy and colonialism has a relationship to this epidemic that we're dealing with now. It is not a new practice. It is not a new policy even. Because even in this country, during the women's suffrage movement, that didn't include Indian women being able to vote. We didn't get a right to vote till much, much later. In our own homeland, not deemed as citizens or entitled to have a voice in our American politic. So that's our collective history and not just Indigenous people.
1: Even in those terms, if they told a story in a history book that was factual, which was rare, the Native woman was never even mentioned. And they certainly don't mention things like in Columbus's diary that 9-year-old Native girls were the favored ones to be sought after and captured and given for use.
0: Casey Camp Horanek.
1: And they certainly don't mention in the history books the stories that my aunties, sisters-in-law, mamas, and grandmas told about when they came to the village of the Ponca. I have to stick to the history that I know, how they picked up our kids by the hair, by their braids, and flung them in the back of the wagons, how they separated out the women and the girls to be utilized by the soldiers during the forest removal, while the men were held at gunpoint and felt helpless. And they certainly didn't mention us in the films that I watched when I was a young girl. They would pick anybody that was slightly brown to play us. And if there was a woman in that was played, she was always very pretty, very scantily dressed, and very sexualized. The history, the herstory, was never one that had any kind of valid, strong woman like the women that I knew that survived all of those things that I'm talking to you about. I worry about you out there. I worry about the heaviness that you're feeling right now because of these stories. We're strong women. They're sitting on each side of me here. They'll help us to learn, help us to turn that corner where we regain and re-understand our own portion of balance and how to go about that and how to empower the men in our lives to honor, respect, and understand the sacredness of woman.
0: Simone Senegals of the Indigenous Environmental Network.
2: We just recently did an exercise with some of the women in our community where we Googled ourselves, not by name, but by Native American women or Indigenous women. And the images that came up are just hypersexualized, fetishized as Halloween costumes. And what we did in response to that, after we looked at those images of ourselves on the internet, we made a collage of our own selves. Mm. We printed out pictures of ourselves, of our children, of our families, of our communities, of our lands and our waters, and we reminded ourselves of who we are, defined by ourselves, and especially our responsibility to Mother Earth. Because we've said before, what happens to the body happens to Mother Earth. What happens to Mother Earth happens to our body. And so we're reclaiming that. And there's a lot of power for us as Indigenous women to remember what our roles and responsibilities are as far as taking care of Mother Earth. There's a lot of strength in that. And so the more that we understand our own ways of understanding, even concepts around ownership, our relationship to the land, our relationship to ourselves, we are strengthened.
0: In 2012, the hashtag MMIW campaign took off as part of the movement to educate the general public about missing and murdered Indigenous women. To offer people ideas for how to get involved, the nonprofit Sovereign Bodies Institute created a comprehensive toolkit for organizers. Ozawa Benishi Albert says that what's needed to make transformative change is the allyship of non-Native people.
3: What is then the collective responsibility to this? We're telling you a story about what's happening. We're doing our end of the work. And now we're asking you, what are you going to be able to do to bring this issue to the forefront? When VAWA comes up for reauthorization, as it does from time to time, don't throw us under the bus. When other gains need to be made, that you stand your ground and say, we're not going without the Indigenous women of Alaska. Bring this up with your police departments. We need citizens that look like you to say, hey, there's this crazy thing happening to Indigenous women. What are you doing as the sheriff, as the police chief, as the mayor, as a city council, and in particular states where there's high concentrations of Native people? Call and ask your state legislatures, what are you doing about this epidemic?
0: Candy White.
4: We have always traditionally and historically been the people that have held the homes together. We owned the homes. We owned the earth lodges traditionally and carried that role, which was a kind of more of a silent role. But now we've seen women standing up and rising up and saying, no more. We're not going to be the silent role. We have to have a voice. We have to have our own grassroots organizations and take a stand and maybe help pick up our men that lost their warrior status when the industries came and when colonization came, because we don't have a choice. We were forced into a role to pick up the pieces and to say, we're not going to allow this to happen anymore to our bodies, to our earth, to our own children. We're going to stand and rise up.
0: No more stolen sisters. Stopping the abuse and murder of Native women and girls. Executive producer Kenny Ausubel. Written by Monica Lopez and Kenny Ausubel. Senior producer and station relations Stephanie Welch. Host and consulting producer Neil Harvey. Producer Teo Grossman. Program engineer and music supervisor Emily Harris. Special thanks to production consultants Alexis Bunton and Kara Romero. My name is Neil Harvey. Thank you for listening. I invite you to join the pioneers in inspiring a shift to live on Earth in ways that honor the web of life, each other, and future generations. This is program number 240.
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0: Good morning, good morning, good morning. This is KEOS 89.1 FM College Station, Bryan, and this is Morning Glory with the Waltons. Minister Alton Walton and myself, Minister Charity, here in the studio this morning. I thank God for each of you that has tuned us in this morning. The number here at the station is 979-779-5367. We're located at 202 East Carson between Texas Avenue and South College. We're going to get started this morning with our morning devotion. And we have here in the studio this morning, as I said, Minister Alton Walton, and he will give us our devotion. Minister Walton.
1: Good morning, good morning, and good morning to you all. It is a blessing to be here in the studio this morning, and we're going to get started with our scripture reading first and foremost, and then we're going to a word of prayer. We're going to come out of Psalms 103, and we're going to read a couple of verses. The first verse 1 says, "Bless the Lord, O my soul, and all that is within me. Bless his holy name. Bless the Lord, O my soul, and forget not all his benefits, who forgiveth all thy iniquities, who heal all thy diseases, who redeemeth thy life from destruction, who crowneth thee with loving kindness and tender mercies." That is Psalms 103, verses 1 through 4. Let us go into a word of prayer. Father God, on this awesome day, we first and foremost thank you in the name of Jesus for this opportunity to come to you to lift up praises unto your holy name, for opening up doors, open up opportunities, blessing our homes, our lives, our country, our world. We thank you, Lord God, for this morning that you seem fit for us to get out of bed to come into this station to help send up praises unto you, to help encourage one another on our travel path on this morning, and maybe encourage one or someone who might be listening to seek you for higher calling. We thank you for this awesome morning, Lord God. As we partake in it today, we pray that we will continue to remember who you are and who we belong to. And we pray for this country and this world, Lord God. Pray for its leaders, those that desire to be in leadership, Lord God, those that are in leadership, Lord God. We pray for our spiritual leaders this morning, Lord God. Pray they will continue to seek your face, seek your guidance, seek your directions. So as they speak to us, that we too would be encouraged to go forward on this awesome day. Those that are sick and shut in, Lord God, we lift them up. We pray and thank you for healing. We thank you, Lord God, for bringing us back to our normal selves. We thank you for your word of grace, Lord God, that we have in today. Thank you for your word of peace, comfort, joy, as we travel throughout this day, that we be mindful of all the things that you're doing and going to do, Lord God. As the doors of the churches, the schoolhouses, the rec centers are open up, the cowboy tents, the radio podcasts, the TV programs, as all of them open up to seek and to pay homage unto thee, Lord God, and to seek guidance, we pray, Lord God, that we be mindful that you are and always will be our sovereign God. So as we prepare ourselves this morning, let us come boldly before the throne. Help us to come boldly before the throne, that we would ask for forgiveness of our transgressions and seek your kindness and your forgiveness on this day. We lift up those families who are dealing with bereavement on this day. Some is already laid to rest, but they still have that pain in their hearts. Let them know that you're a father, that you never lost a case. Help us to be able to encourage one another in these days. And because of your grace, because of your mercy, that we yet have an opportunity for salvation. We honor you and we bless you on this morning. We seek your kindness. In Jesus' name, amen.
0: Thank you, Minister Walton, for that devotion. We're going to turn our attention right now over to our weather. We have a fair right now of 54 degrees. Humidity is 90%. Wind speed out is calm. Dew point 51 Fahrenheit, 11 Celsius. Visibility 10 miles an hour. We're looking at sunny skies with a high of 78. Low tonight of 57, partly cloudy. Monday, we're looking at mostly sunny skies with a high of 82. Monday night, low of 68, increasing clouds. Tuesday, we're looking at mostly cloudy with a high of 84 and the low of 73. Wednesday, we're looking at the high of 84 with a chance of 40 to 60% thunderstorms for Wednesday. Also, we're looking at Wednesday night, still a 30% with a chance of showers with a low of 62. So govern yourselves accordingly. And we do have one announcement or PSA that I want to mention. Blaine College Dental Hygiene Program offers free dental screening and other services. They also include dental cleaning and x-ray at a reduced rate. For more information, you can contact them at 979-209-7283. And that's 979-209-7283. So if you need dental care, please go by there or call that number because it is a reduced rate. And I've been there several times, and I like the way they do, but it takes a little while. But I thank God for that. But we want to go ahead and get started. We have a wonderful lineup today, and we also have some birthday shout outs that we're going to do in a moment. But we're going to start out this morning with Joshua Avila. I sing praises to our God.

All right. If you're just tuning in, this is KEOS 89.1 FM, College Station Bryan, the left end of the dial turn right. We're here this morning. This is Morning Glory with the Waltons. The number here at the station is 779-5367. You can call us or you can catch us on the web at www.keos.org. I appreciate you tuning us in and turning us on this morning. I have some requested music that I want to get in before the

words of encouragement that will come forth by Minister Walton. So this one is a shout out to Miss Beverly Jackson from the Dime Box, Texas area. And we want to just encourage her this morning. She wanted a shout out for Jesse Walton in remembrance of Jesse Walton. His birthday will be on the 4th. Also, Evelyn Mabry, her birthday is also on the 4th. So I'm going to do some shout outs. Amen. But this one is Dottie Peoples. And on time, God. God is never late. We might be late, but he's on time. So we send this one out to you, Miss Beverly.

0: Yes, he is.
1: He's an on-time God. Yes, he is. So that was Dottie Peoples. I hope you were blessed. It took me a second, but I got that on for you. Miss Beverly Jackson. It's the bottom of the hour where we come back with just a word of encouragement, just to encourage your hearts today. I just want to encourage you as we go over to Minister Walton here, because he will give us a few things and then he will give us an announcement as well. Minister Walton, you're up.
2: Good morning once again. And before I get started, this is a sad occasion for me. I wanted to announce that my uncle, Lorenzo Hill Sr., passed away a couple of days ago. And his body, they will have his funeral on Thursday at 11 o'clock over at Grace Bible Church on Beck Street. It's kind of hard to do this. We always call him Uncle Junior. And Uncle Junior, and I'm hoping I'm not getting out of turn, but his original name was Lindsey Hill, named after our grandpa. And but he loved that name Lorenzo, so that's what he went by, Lorenzo Hill. But our prayers going out to the Hill family this morning, and to my Aunt Sally Mae, and to all of the children and grandchildren and great-grandchildren. We love you dearly. My Uncle Junior was the baby of five children to Lindsey Hill and Dilsey Hill. And it's funny that my uncle's nickname is Buddy, but I believe his name was James Tolliver. That's my grandmother's maiden name. And then there was Thelma Hill, Elizabeth Hill, Campbell, Walton, a couple other names. My uncle R.C., that's Robert. I don't remember his middle name, Robert Hill, and then Uncle Junior. My wife just mentioned a few seconds ago about my brother Jesse, who passed away 3 years ago, as of the 21st of January. And tomorrow would have been his birthday, or is his birthday. Rest in peace. The funny thing about my brother Jesse, he has been handicapped since he was 4 years old. He's 10 years older than me. And his whole entire life, he never knew my name, Alton Walton. But apparently I favored my Uncle Junior so much that when he's... When he sees me, at that time, he always called me Uncle Junior. And everybody always wondered why that he would do that. I said, well, apparently I favored Uncle Junior at that young age. And he knew Uncle Junior very well at that young age. He never called any of us brothers and sisters by our name, but he did remember Uncle Junior. And so, that's everywhere I go, everybody always telling me that I look like Lorenzo Hill. And I'm kind of biased because that's my favorite uncle. And I loved him dearly, as well as my Aunt Sally. So our heart goes out to them this morning. And we'll continue to pray for God's grace over them. And just for a few seconds here, we're going to talk about grace. I'm going to read this. It said, I declare I have grace that I need for today. I am full of power, strength, and determination. Nothing I face will be too much for me. I will overcome every obstacle, outlast every challenge, come through every difficult better than I was yesterday. This is our declaration. because of God's grace, we're able to overcome, withstand, build up, encourage, and move forward. God's grace is a gift to us. We didn't earn it. We didn't pay for it. We can never earn it, but it's the gift every day. Even as the clock rolled from 12:01 a.m. to 12 midnight, it starts over every day. Isn't that something? No matter what we're doing and what we've done, God's grace is always sufficient. The funny deal is we take God's grace for granted. We think we can say anything, do anything, and live any kind of way and say, well, God got my back. That's absolutely true. But there's going to be a cost one day. He's going to call your name. He's going to call my name. And he's going to tell me, say, now I've given you grace to accept my son, to live this life. I've given you grace after grace after grace. And you took advantage of it. And you didn't do nothing with it. So what are you going to do today with the grace that God's given you? Will you get up this morning and praise him? Or are you going to take him for granted? Will you get in your car and drive down the road like nothing going on? But God's grace is there for you. Ephesians 2:8-9. For it is by grace you have been saved through faith. And this is not from yourself. It's a gift to God. Not by works, so that no one can boast. God's grace is awesome. Unearned gifts. Grace is not something earned through good works. It's a free gift from God. Ephesians 2:8, Romans 11:6. Sometimes we think that we're running out. It says sufficient in strengthening. God's grace is sufficient for all hardships, providing strength in moments of weaknesses. 2 Corinthians 12:9. So when you think that you're having, you're just not strong enough, God's grace is sufficient for you. And it will strengthen you in these hard times. Times like when we lost a loved one. Or some people lost their homes and caused the devastating fires and hurricanes and tornadoes. God's grace is still sufficient. And it will strengthen you and let you know that this is only for a moment. God abundant grace, where sins exist, God abundant grace even more, Romans 5:20. It's just telling you, although you are continuing sin, God's grace is still there. And you have that opportunity. Don't take advantage of it because you're still in sin and thinking that you got it going on. God will stop that one day, and then you got to answer for it. God's grace is active in weaknesses. God often shines brightness when human strength fails. So even when you're falling, God still got grace to pick you up, to hold you up. But you have to be the one to acknowledge it. The word of faith, you have to believe that God so loved you that he's giving you grace daily. Grace in action, forgiveness. Grace is based on forgiveness of sin, Ephesians 1:7. Transformation, grace teaches us to believe, teaches believers to say no to ungodliness and live a self-controlled, upright life. Titus 2:12. Speech. Believers are encouraged to use words to provide grace to those who listen. Ephesians 4:29. Perhaps you're dealing with grace even at this moment. Perhaps you even saying, this life I've been living isn't the way I wanted to live. And I know God's been giving me chance after chance after chance. But right now I'm asking God to come in and clean me up, cleanse me. So maybe this is you today. Now watch this, I'm going to say this here. So oftentimes, we that are in the house of God, we that practice this lifestyle of being holy, set apart, we yet need God's grace too, because see, we can get arrogant in our walk with Christ and think we're above it, but we're not. We yet need grace even in our everyday, in our everyday walk, because arrogance is a form of sin. And we'll forget where we came from. We'll forget what God has, his grace has shown us over the years and helped us. So let us not be high-minded in our walk with Christ. Let us continue to humble ourselves. On this day, think about the grace that God has shown you to get up this morning. Think about the grace that he's paying your bills. Even if your bills are not paid, think about the grace that he so loved you that he gave his son, that he's already prepared a place for you, that where he at, that where he's at, you can be there also. On this wonderful morning, I thank God for his grace. Thank God for his mercy. On this morning, I recommend Jesus. If you don't know God and Jesus and the pardon of your sins, Romans 8, 9, and 10 said, the word of faith that we preach, if you believe in your heart that Jesus died and rose again, you shall be saved. We're here at the studio to walk you through this salvation mode. We're here at the studio to walk you through grace, through prayer. We're here at the studio just to pray with you and for you. The number here at the station is 979-779-5367. And we're located at 202 East Carson between Texas Avenue and South College. If you want to get more personal and you don't want to call a radio station, you can call Minister Walton's at my number, 979-595-6700, or Minister Charity Walton at 979-595-6701. One of the things I like saying is, go in peace, don't go to pieces, and I recommend Jesus. Have a blessed day.

All right, that was Reverend Luther Barnes. God's grace, God has given us, as Minister Walton said, the abundance of grace and the gift of righteousness. So we who will receive it, we will live by grace. We thank God for the faith to believe God for his abundance of grace. It's almost time for us to get out of here, but I want to just say the list of things that are going on in KEOS 89.1 today. It began with Morning Glory. It's always good to start out worshiping God. And that's Morning Glory beginning at 6 to 7 with Minister Alton Walton and myself, Minister Charity Walton. Behind us, coming up fast, is the Gospel Express with Mother Rita Taylor, Brother Kenneth Taylor, Pastor Hill, and Elder Moore from 7 to 10. Then we have the Sunday Blues from 1 to 3. And then we have more gospel. Amen. For you to wind down tonight, we do have Psalms 89 and 1. Tonight's speaker will be Apostle M.C. Gooden of the New Testament Church of Jesus Christ Pentecostal, which is at 1215 Lowry Street in Bryan, will be the guest tonight. Amen. So tune in, back in. It's a good thing to wind down with the Word of God. And I thank God right now. I also want to thank God right now for a shout out to my husband. His birthday is coming up on Saturday. Amen. 68 years old. I give honor and praises to God for it'll be 40. It's 46 years for us. And 46 years for us in marriage. And I thank God that he has kept us all of these years. But I want to celebrate him because of his dedication to family and dedication to the community. He has been a gift to the body of Christ and a gift to our family. And I also like to tell him thank you on air. And also, I'd like to also send my condolences to my aunt. And I'm going to go ahead and send this song out to him. And that is Dr. Frank E. Reyes Jr., Move Upstairs. And I would also like to send that to my Aunt Sally Mae as well. Be blessed.

All right, all right. We're at the top of the hour where we're about to leave the studio, and I have one quick announcement before we leave this studio. Mother's Day pop-up shopping and garage sale Saturday, May the 9th from 9 till 6. It is at 800 San Jacinto Avenue next to Fish and Ribs in Bryan. Those of you that may have forgotten the Mother's Day gifts, or there will be vendors. There will also be clothing, jewelry, accessories, food, anything that you might want to have or look after for Mother's Day. You can give us a call. You can give them a call at 979-393-3604. If you want to be a vendor, call that number. They will be more than happy. That is in benefit of the Carver Event Center. And again, I'm going to go ahead and repeat that number to you, 979-393-3604. Now we're going to go back. We about to have the Gospel Express come down, and he will take it from here. Have a blessed and wonderful day.

listening to KUS 89.1 FM, College Station and Bryant. This is the day the Lord has made. We will rejoice and be glad in it. Good morning. I'm Brother Kenneth. Thanks for tuning in. This is the Gospel Express Ministry. And as always, we want to thank the Waltons for bringing us in this morning. I really enjoyed that. He talked about grace this morning. And actually, I'm going to just flow right with that this morning. And also, remind you to stay tuned a little bit later in the program. We'll be bringing you your church and community announcement, your thoughts for today. And I'll be bringing you the best in traditional, quartet, contemporary gospel, old school, praise and worship. And, of course, your requests. They'll get those in here to me in the studio. 779-5267 is the number of the station, 779-KEOS. Let's get started. A little gospel music.

Gentlemen, the Sunday Morning Gospel right here on KUS 89.1 FM. I had some already prepared, but Minister Walton came in with talked about grace this morning, and I'm just going to follow his lead this morning. This is one by the Mississippi Mass Choir, Your Grace and Mercy.

See, brought me through. I'm living this moment.

But you're listening to Sunday Morning Gospel right here on KOS. That was a Mississippi Band Choir featuring their founder, the late Frank Williams. We're going to keep it moving with more gospel music. This group was founded back in 1939 in Augusta, Georgia, making this group about 87 years old. James Brown actually took this group along with him, took him under his wing, and took him on some of his tours with him to open up for him. All of the core members, of course, has passed, but the new members still carrying on that legacy. This last recording, I believe, was in 2014. This is a Swanee Quintet. This one's called Stumble and Fall.

And you're listening to Sunday Morning Gospel. I'm going to go back on you. This one comes from Psalms 51, verse 10. Created me a clean heart, O God, and renew a right spirit within me. This is Reverend James Cleveland.

You're listening to Sunday Morning Gospel. I'm Brother Kenneth. I know some of you remember that one. We're going to keep it moving. Let's see. Let's go ahead and do our first local showcase. Oh, this was raised right out there in the Fairview community. This is Melvis Hawkins with Worthy to be Praised.

That was our first local showcase artist, and as always, want to encourage you to support and pray for all of our local gospel music ministries as they live Jesus through song. Again, Melvis Hawkins went worthy to be praised. We're going to keep it moving with more gospel music. This comes from Psalms 31 and 3, for thou art my rock and my fortress, therefore, for thy name's sake, lead me and guide me. This is Edewy Smith. This is from his

0: And you're listening to Sunday Morning Gospel. That was a pastor of the House of Hope in Atlanta. That was Pastor E. Dewey Smith. I'm Brother Kenneth, and it is time for our church and community announcements, and we're going over to Pastor Hill. Good morning, Pastor Hill.
1: Good morning, Brother Kenneth. Good morning to all of you who are listening this morning. We're going to begin with the announcement about the Missionary Baptist General Convention of Texas Foreign Mission Board Workshop. We'll be here on May the 7th, this coming week. Dr. William T. Glenn is the convention president, but our own Pastor Lawrence Hicks is the first vice president. Now, they're going to have two sessions on May the 7th, one at 10 a.m. and one at 7 p.m. The theme for the convention is Jesus' word for the kingdom is watch the work through accountability and responsibility. Now, this is going to be hosted by the Greater Friendship District Association, where the Reverend A.C. Clark III is the moderator, as well as the Central District Association, where the Reverend Dr. Anthony L. Ross Sr. is the moderator. Location for the workshop is going to be the Greater Tabernacle Baptist Church, 907 Florida Street, where Pastor Lawrence Hicks serves. And there are two places where if you would like to make it a donation, you could. You can go to Givelify and look for Tabernacle Baptist Church, FMB, or General Missionary Baptist Convention of Texas. And again, this is May the 7th, which is coming up, of course, this week on Thursday. And there is a session at 10 a.m., and then there's also one at 7 p.m. Choose the one that you can make it to. Moving on, there's going to be a Mother's Day pop-up shopping and garage sale on Saturday, May the 9th, from 9 a.m. until 6 p.m. at 800 San Jacinto Avenue, next to Fish and Ribs in Bryan. And all vendors are welcome. There is a registration, and that registration, the proceeds will benefit the Carver Event Center. So for more information, call 979-393-3604. And as again, I said, all vendors are welcome. There'll be clothing, jewelry, accessories, food, household goods, and tools. But vendors are totally responsible for displays, tables, chairs, electricity, coverings, and permits if required. Restrooms and wash station will be provided. No street vending will be allowed without permission. Last day for registration is this Thursday, May the 7th at 5 p.m. May the 13th will be the day for North Bryan New Birth Food Pantry. 3 to 4 p.m. is when serving goes on, but if you need more information, the number to call is 979-355-206. North Bryan New Birth is located at 4615 Blue Jay Lane in Bryan. And then moving to May the 17th, the Central District Association, where the Reverend Dr. Anthony Ross Sr. is the moderator, they will be having their Mission One Annual Day at 3 o'clock. It will be at the Galilee Missionary Baptist Church, and North Bryan New Birth will be their guest. Sister Sheila Robinson is the Mission One Auxiliary President. For more information, the number to call is 979-599-8474. And then on May the 19th will be the New Zion Manna Ministry of the New Zion Missionary Baptist Church, where the Reverend Dr. Sylvester Smith Jr. serves as pastor, church located 1505 Dansby. They will have their monthly distribution of food on that day. And again, that's going to be May 19th. It's always the third Tuesday of the month from 5 to 6 p.m. If you need more information, you can call Sister Cynthia Hurd, who is the coordinator. Her number is 979-739-3292. And then the Lee Chapel Church. And that, of course, is Pastor Melvin Nuttall. They will have their monthly distribution of food, clothing, cleaning supplies, etc. on the last Saturday of the month. And that's going to be the 30th. The last Saturday of the month is May the 30th. And it's always from 10 a.m. until 12 noon. For more information, you can call 979-703-8816 or 979-485-9339. A reminder that the Joe Walker Communication Scholarship Foundation are looking for students to support for those who will be going into college degrees in communications, radio, television, journalism, and related media fields. Now, the scholarship is designed to encourage and assist young people who have a passion for broadcasting and communication, but may need financial help to continue their education. The number to call is 979-286-2864, or you can drop by 2900 Wildflower Suite 4341 in Bryan. And of course, we're not far away from Juneteenth. In Juneteenth celebration, we'll kick off with a blues festival on Saturday, the 13th of June. It will be at the Palace Theater, 105 South Main in Bryan, time from 6 p.m. until 10 p.m. And then they will have a special fundraising event on Wednesday, the 17th. It will be at James Studio 59, 318 North Main Street from 6 p.m. until 10 p.m. The Gospel Explosion will be on Thursday, the 18th, at the Neil Recreation Center, which is located at 600 North Randolph in Bryan. That will be from 6 p.m. until 8:30 p.m., and if you need more information, you can contact Sister Linda Harris. Her number is 979-255-4788. The parade will be on Saturday, the 20th. That will start at Kemp Carver Elementary and move to City Thomas Park. And that's going to start at 10 a.m. and will be completed at 2:30. And then on Sunday, the 21st, they'll close out with the Juneteenth blessing held at the Allen Chapel AME Church, 501 North Houston in Bryan, starting at 10:30 a.m. And a reminder that T-shirts are available every Friday at 308 North Main from 7 to 9 p.m. and then every Wednesday from 7 to 8:30 p.m. again at 308 North Main Street in Bryan. And we're going to go ahead and go back to Brother Kenneth for more music on the Gospel Express. Remember, the number here is 779-5367 if you have an announcement or a request.
0: 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And that is with Brother Dwight Goo. Right after him from 8 to 10 p.m. Back to Basics Today with Eugene. Then tune in each Sunday morning starting at 6 a.m. with morning 6 a.m. to 7 with Morning Glory. 7 a.m. to 10 a.m. the Gospel Express Ministry. 10 a.m. to noon today is Second Fret Folk Show. 1 p.m. to 3 p.m. is Sunday Blues. 5 p.m. to 6 p.m. is Philosophy Talk. And if you're looking for a little bit more gospel, I'll be back again tonight from 7 to 9 p.m. My guest tonight is Chief Apostle M.C. Gooden, pastor of the New Testament Church of Jesus Christ Pentecostal, located at 1215 Lowry, right here in Bryan. Don't want to miss that. That is a church that is small enough to know you, yet large enough to serve you. We're going to keep it moving with more gospel music. This is Tony Bush.
2: So I'm going to sing a little song that my producer actually wrote. It basically says, Lord, I know you brought me from a mighty long way. Can we sing it? Can we sing it?

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I want to remind you to stay tuned. At the top of the hour, we'll have our word for today. I am going to see if I can check the weather real quick. It is currently 53 degrees in the Brazos Valley. Today, we're going to have a high of 78 degrees and sunny. Tonight, we're going to have a low 57 degrees, partly cloudy. Monday, a high of 82, mostly sunny. Monday night, a low of 68, increasing clouds. Tuesday, a high of 84. And look, about the time we get to Wednesday, it looks like we're going to get a little bit more rain. A 40 to 60% chance of showers and thunderstorms, and with a high of 84 degrees. 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I'm Brother Kenneth. We're going to keep it moving. More gospel music. This is Josh Miles. I believe I met this young man at one of the announcers guild. It comes from Philippians 1, verse 6, being confident of this very thing, that he which hath begun a good work in you will perform it until the day of Jesus Christ. This is Josh Miles with Complete the Work.

bless you. I'm Dottie Peoples, and for the very best in gospel music, tune in to Gospel Express Ministry with Kenneth D. Taylor on KEOS 89.1 FM.

0: You're listening to KUS 89.1 FM. Dottie Peoples, that was called Nobody Can Do Me. It is 8:05. It is time for our word for this morning. And we're going over to Pastor Hill. Good morning again, Pastor Hill.
1: Good morning, Brother Kenneth. Good morning to all of you who are listening this morning. Good morning to Elder Moore with us in the studio. As Brother Kenneth said, it is that time in the program where we come back with scripture prayer and a devotional thought. Our scripture and our prayer this morning will be delivered by Elder George Moore, Jr., pastor of the Savior Temple, Church of God in Christ. And after he's given us what God has placed upon his heart, I will come back and share a devotional thought. And again, good morning, Elder Moore.
2: Good morning, Pastor Hill. Good morning, Brother Taylor, Mother Taylor, to all of God's children. Let's go to the words this morning of St. John, the 10th chapter, beginning at verse 1. Verily, verily, I say unto you, that enter not the door and the you speak. Begin verse 1 again, choking up here. Verily I say unto you, that enter by the door unto the shepherdfold that climb over, amen, the way is the same as a thief and a robber. But he that enter in by the door in the sheep of the sheep, to him the porter opened the sheep door and hear his voice and call him unto the sheep by the name and lead it on them out. And then he put it forth his own sheep and before them, and the sheep follow him, for they know the way and the voice. Let's go in the word of prayer. Eternal God, Lord God, we come before you this morning with bowed head to praise you, to glorify you, because you're on time, God. It's no one like you, no one can be you. And we come to say thank you. We come to praise you, glory, hallelujah, because we realize you are a Father that loves all your children. We realize how good you have been to us. You woke us up this morning in our right mind. And we just said thank you. We praise you. We glorify you. Hallelujah. Because you're a Father that loves all of your children. We said thank you. It was your loving, your kindness, and your mercy, and your grace, hallelujah, that you gave your only begotten Son. That's whosoever believeth and shall not perish, but have eternal life. We said thank you, thank you. Jesus, we come to praise you. We realize it's all about you now. Nothing else really matters no more. Because it was you that come and paid the price for all of us. And I said, thank you, thank you. You have been good. You have blessed us. And we realize that we need to praise you. We need to glorify you. Because it's all about you. You're a healer. You're a deliverer. You're set free. You make whole, hallelujah, to your name this morning. And we realize that we still need you. We continue to pray for the sick and shut in, the bereaved family, and all of your people in need. We pray, oh God, that you will save, hallelujah, forgive the many sin and strengthen all of us. And today we pray, Lord God, lead us and guide us by your spirit. We ask you to rebuke the enemy that come to hinder. And as we go to and fro today, Lord God, lead us by your anointing. Amen.
1: And we want to thank Elder Moore for bringing us our scripture reading from John chapter 10, beginning at verse number 1, and then also for the prayer. And I would like to share with you, simply put this morning, called Delivered. For just a few moments, if you would, imagine what it might have been like if some of the people whose lives were touched by Christ attended the same church. On any given day of worship, there may have been the leper cleansed by Christ present. The Roman centurion and his paralyzed servant. Jesus healed him from a distance. Maybe Peter's mother-in-law was also there that day. The demoniac that Jesus healed and caused to be clothed and in his right mind was there, as well as the paralytic man that had been carried to Jesus by four friends. Peter, James, John, and Andrew, the former fisherman, would surely be there. And Matthew, the once despised tax collector, was in the house. Jairus and his 12-year-old daughter, whom Christ had raised from the dead, had taken a seat, maybe alongside the woman that once had an issue of blood for 12 years. Two blind men that had received their sight through Christ were seen in the service. A once demon-possessed mute man was there to lift praises to God. Some of the 5,000 Jesus fed were in the service, and some of the 4,000 he fed too. There were some folk there that were once deaf, lame, blind, mute, or maimed before the touch of the Master. The Canaanite woman and her daughter, whom was delivered from demons by Christ, were there. Lazarus, Nicodemus, Mary Magdalene, and Zacchaeus were all in the service that day. The woman caught in the act of adultery and the Samaritan woman Christ had delivered at the well had reasons to come, and they came also. Even the dying thief that had been with Christ on the cross was still rejoicing in the service that day. If all of these saints had been able to get together, what a time, what a time, what a time they could have had. But the testimony of that entire imaginary church body could be summed up in one word: delivered. We know of these people because the Bible has left us their stories, but in any church, the truth, if the truth is told, the testimony of the entire church body could still be summed up in one word: delivered. I see why the Hebrews writer, Hebrews 10 and 25, told the saints not to forsake the assembling of themselves together. There is such power in every church to encourage struggling saints and give hope to sinners that would come to Christ if the church would only step up and testify. For the testimony of the church is a testimony of ordinary people that have been delivered. Caught in adultery, fornication, or impure thoughts, in the church, somebody can testify: delivered. Can't manage your money, keep a job, or pay your bills? In the church, somebody can testify: delivered. Filled with pride, envy, jealousy, or covetousness? In the church, somebody can testify: delivered. Being taken over by greed, anger, bitterness, or substance abuse? In the church, somebody can testify: delivered. Can't parent like you need to? Can't be the husband or wife you want to be? No compassion for anyone? In the church, somebody can testify: delivered. Will you encourage someone that is going through what you have been through? Will you tell them that you have been delivered? For if the body of Christ doesn't talk, how will people really know the all that God can do? If today you're someone that thinks that your situation is so far out of reach that not even God can reach you, I can assure you that there's somebody in a church right now, in the body of Christ, that could tell you they were delivered and they were thinking the same way that you thought. I can tell you from personal experience that God is a deliverer. There's so many things that used to be a part of me that are not a part of me anymore. It's not because of discipline on my part. It's not because I had a special program to go through. It was just the delivering power of God. If he's speaking to your heart today, letting you know that a change is as near as your own testimony of faith in Jesus Christ, the only begotten Son of the Father. If you'd like to have him in your life, you can receive him right now, even wherever you are. Just pray with me. Gracious Father, I know I need to be delivered. I don't like myself like I am, but I believe your Son, Jesus Christ, has paid the price for my sin. And if I turn from my sin and invite your son Jesus to be my Savior, even my Lord, I can be delivered. So, Father, right now, I do just that. I acknowledge my sin before you. And I ask you to forgive me of my sin. And I invite Jesus Christ to be my Savior and even my Lord. I thank you for saving me. But I pray that you would lead me, dear Father, to a church where I can learn how to live out my salvation and bring glory and honor to your holy name. Thank you again, dear God, in the name of Jesus Christ, I pray. Amen.

0: He's taking lead of the spiritual QCs at C.C. Williams would use me. You're listening to KUS 89.1 FM College Station in Bryan. It's time for our church and community announcements again. Again, good morning, Pastor Hill.
1: Good morning, Brother Kenneth. Good morning, Elder Moore. And to those who are listening, we greet you in the name of Christ Jesus. We do have a additional announcement that has come in. The Galilee Missionary Baptist Church, the Reverend Dr. Anthony Ross, Senior Pastor. The church is having their Senior Citizens Program today at 11 a.m., and Dr. Carolyn Thompson is going to be the guest speaker. For more information, the number to call is 979-599-8474. The Missionary Baptist General Convention of Texas Foreign Mission Board Workshop will be in Bryan College Station on May the 7th. First Vice Chairman is our own Pastor Lawrence Hicks of the Greater Tabernacle Baptist Church. Dr. William T. Glenn is the convention president. Now, there will be two sessions on May the 7th. That's this coming Thursday, May the 7th. There will be a session at 10 a.m., and then there will be one at 7 p.m. to catch those who will be at work and those who will be off work, and those who can come early and those who can come later. The theme this year is Jesus' word for the kingdom is watch the work through accountability and responsibility from Matthew 25, 13 to 50. Now, this is being hosted by the Greater Friendship District Association, where the Reverend A.C. Clark III is the moderator, and the Central District Association, where the Reverend Dr. Anthony L. Ross Sr. is the moderator. This will be held at the Greater Tabernacle Baptist Church, 907 Florida Street in Bryan, which is where Pastor Lawrence Hicks serves. And there are a couple of avenues where if you'd like to make a donation, you can go to Givelify, Tabernacle Baptist Church, FMB, or the General Missionary Baptist Convention of Texas. And again, this is going to be on May the 7th. And then on Saturday, May the 9th, from 9 a.m. until 6 p.m., there will be a Mother's Day pop-up shopping and garage sale from 9 a.m. again until 6 p.m., Saturday, May the 9th. Location 800 San Jacinto Avenue, next to Fish and Ribs in Bryan. All vendors are welcome. There will be clothing, jewelry, accessories, food, household goods, tools. There is a $40 registration fee, and proceeds benefit the Carver Event Center. For more information, the number to call is 979-393-3604. And the last day for registration is May the 7th at 5 p.m. May the 13th is going to be North Bryan New Birth Food Pantry from 3 to 4 p.m. If you need some information about that, the number you can call is 979-355-2076. The address of the church is 4615 Blue Jay Lane in Bryan. On May 17th, third Sunday, the Central District Association, again, where the Reverend Dr. Anthony Ross is the moderator, will have their Senior Mission 1 Auxiliary Annual Day, and they will have that at 3 p.m. And North Bryan New Birth will be their guest. And Sister Sheila Robinson is the president for Senior Mission Number 1 Central District Association. And again, for more information, the number is 979-599-8474. On Tuesday, May the 19th, that will be the third Tuesday of the month, and the New Zion Manna Ministry of the New Zion Missionary Baptist Church, where the Reverend Dr. Sylvester Smith Jr. serves as pastor, will be having their monthly distribution of food. If you need more information, well, you can contact Sister Cynthia Hurd. Her number is 979-739-3292. Again, the date is May the 19th, time 5 to 6 p.m., location 1505 Dansby in Bryan. The Lee Chapel Church, Pastor Melvin Nuttall, they will have their monthly distribution of food and clothes, cleaning supplies, and other useful things on the last Saturday of the month, which will be May the 30th this month, and it will be from 10 a.m. until 12 noon. For more information, you can call 979-703-8816 or 979-485-9339. We also want to remind you that the Joe Walker Communication Scholarship is available for students who are pursuing college degrees in communications, radio, television, journalism, and related media fields. Number to call for more information is 979-286-2864. And the Juneteenth celebration, of course, is going to start on Saturday, the 13th, with a blues festival kickoff featuring, and it will be at the Palace Theater. I won't say who's featuring. I think they made a change there, but it will be at the Palace Theater from 6 p.m. until 10 p.m., and that's on Saturday. And then on Wednesday, there's going to be a special soul food dinner fundraiser at James Studio 59, which is located at 318 North Main from 6 p.m. to 10 p.m. The Gospel Explosion will be on Thursday, the 18th, at the Neil Recreation Center, 600 North Randolph in Bryan. For more information, you can contact Sister Linda Harris, 979-255-4788. The parade will be on Saturday, the 20th, starting at Kemp Carver and marching to Sadie Thomas Memorial Park. Time starting at 10 a.m. and then till 2:30. And the Juneteenth blessing will be on Sunday, the 21st of June, at the Allen Chapel AME Church, 501 North Houston, and that starting time is 10:30 a.m. And a reminder for those that would like Juneteenth t-shirts, every Friday at 308 North Main from 7 to 9 p.m. or every Wednesday from 7 to 8:30 p.m. also at 308 North Main, or you can call Sister Washington at 979-255-8450. Now, Sister Taylor was with us in the studio now, and of course she won't be able to answer the phone while she's on the air, but do know that when she is done and she's off the air, she'll be glad to answer the phone, and if you have an announcement or a request or something that you need her to clarify for you, she'll be willing to do that. So I am going to step aside and let Sister Taylor take over from here.
2: But I'll be doing that one and everything. I didn't get it to you, and I'm still waiting on another one and everything. But good morning, radio listeners. We are blessed to be here this morning. Let's see, where do we want to start off this morning? We'll start off with our funeral announcement. O.A. Jones in Washington Mortuary. Funeral service for a well-known soldier is none other than Brother Lorenzo Hill. His service is going to be 11 a.m. Thursday, May the 7th, at the Galilee Missionary Baptist Church, and most of us know Brother Hill. Let us pray for that family. Also, service for Lanira Bradford is viewing. It's going to be May the 8th at 10 a.m. to 6 p.m., and it's going to be in the chapel of Jones and Washington Mortuary. We were also saddened to hear the passing of Sister Darlene Wells Williams, and most of us know the Wells family out at College Hill in College Station, Texas. Her service is going to be 11 a.m. Saturday, May the 9th at the Pleasant Grove Baptist Church, where Reverend A.C. Clark is the pastor. Let us pray for that family, the Wells and the Williams family. Also, the passing of Brother Melvin Hanks Jr., and most of us know that family also. His service is going to be May the 9th at 2 p.m. It's going to be also held at the Galilee Baptist Church right here in Bryan, Texas. Services pending. All of these services on the Jones and Washington Mortuary. Service is pending for Sister Dorothy Jackson and also Mr. Clarence Chatham. And Mr. Clarence Chatham is the brother and also a relative of ours, Reverend Raymond Chatham. Let us pray for the Jackson and the Chatham family also. These are our funeral announcements at this time. Sister Betty didn't have anyone over Daniels and Son. May God continue to bless each and every one of those during the bereaved time. Okay, we have our birthday shout out is going out to Brother Alton Walton, who's having a birthday on the night. Sister Faye Spates is our birthday on the 5th. Brenda and Linda Duh is on the 9th. And if I'm not mistaken, I'm almost positive that the Reverend Andrew Daly III, his birthday is on the 9th. And Kimberly Johnson, her birthday is on the 5th. Happy birthday to all of you all, and we miss you many, many more. I must apologize to my good friend, Roy Green. He sent me a text nearly every day of devotion, and I don't want to overlook this Mother's Day celebration. Brother Roy Green, he's a DJ at a radio station, KWHI, and that's 1280, and that's 88, and that's AM. He sent me an announcement, and they'll celebrate him on the 3rd, which is today at 4 p.m. It's a Mother's Day celebration honoring Pastor Roy Green, and Sunday, May the 3rd at 4 p.m., and it's going to be held at the Goodwill Missionary Baptist Church in Grenland, Texas, where the Reverend Kevin Mitchell is the pastor. His featuring guest is the Brothers Chapel Hill, the Mighty Sincere Voices of Navasota, Texas, and special guest is going to be Eternal Light singers Legacy of Mariana, Arkansas. We pray that Brother Green, hats off to you. I wish I could go. I remember we used to be around quite often when in the Spires, when they was having all the singing down in Huntsville, and he's been on radio for many years. I hear from him every week and everything, and I definitely didn't want to overlook his appreciation honoring the Mother Day celebration. And those of you who would like to go and see and hear some good singing, it will be at 4 p.m. at the Goodwill Baptist Church in Grenland, Texas, where the Reverend Mitchell is the pastor. And our sick and shut-in goes out to Sister Dolores Simpson, our sister, her mother, Sister, I have it here. I got so much going on here. And also Deacon and Sister Curtis Osmond, Sister Patricia Tasker, and also Sister Clara Taylor let us know that we had death in that family, the Armstrong and the Bayless family. Let us pray for all of them. May God bless you and keep you. These are our announcements at this time.
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2: Wait just a second.
0: Go ahead.
2: I forgot also, I got so much here. Remember I told you all that we were accepting your birthday, not your birthday, the graduation exercises and everything, those are graduating. And the only somebody I have is my grandbaby, Ariana Taylor, who's graduating from A&M Consolidated High School, and I'm waiting on others. Thank you, and God bless you.
0: You're listening to Sunday Morning Gospel. I'm Brother Kenneth. We're going to keep it moving with more gospel music. This one comes from, the 113th number Psalms, verse 2. Blessed be the name of the Lord from this time forth and forevermore, from the rising of the sun until the going down of the same. The Lord's name is to be praised. This is Josh Bracey.

0: Gospel Express on KUS is brought to you in part by the Law Office of Fred A. Medina, PLLC, providing a wide range of legal services, including probate, estate planning, guardianship, family law, and criminal defense. Offering over 20 years of experience as an attorney, practicing in the Brazos Valley, including 8 as an assistant attorney general for the state of Texas, Fred has extensive experience representing clients with a wide range of needs, from complex wills, trusts, to divorces, and complex criminal matters. If you'd like to know more, you can call the Law Office of Fred A. Medina at 979-985-5679. Once again, 979-985-5679. 7-9. We're going to keep it moving with more gospel music. This is a young man I was able to meet some years before he passed. He was the pastor of the Grace Tabernacle Christian Center in Brooklyn. This one comes from, I think, Psalms 30, I believe it is, verse 5. Weeping man do for a night, but joy cometh in the morning. This is the late Reverend Timothy Wright.
1: I was flying into the city of Atlanta several weeks ago, and as the plane was coming in over some of the far reaches of Atlanta and some of the outlying suburbs, I saw some of the flooded areas that had been devastated by rain and floodwaters. Maybe some of you heard about it on the TV. Some people's homes were completely washed away. As I looked

It is currently 57 degrees in the Brazos Valley. Today we're going to have a high of 78 degrees and sunny. Tonight we're going to have a low of 57 degrees, partly cloudy. Monday, a high of 82 degrees, mostly sunny. Monday night, a low of 68 degrees, increasing clouds. Tuesday night, a low of 73, mostly cloudy. Now Wednesday, we're going to have another chance of rain. We're going to have a 40 to 60% chance of showers and thunderstorms with a high of 84 degrees. 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I'm Brother Kenneth. We're going to keep it moving. Let's go ahead and do our second local showcase artist. This is five very talented and anointed singers and musicians. This is Men of Purpose. This one is called, this is actually from their latest project. And this one is called Worthy Is He.

0: from their latest project, and that features Elder Donnie Nelson. That is a very talented man of purpose. What worthy is he? And as always, we want to encourage you to support and pray for all of our local gospel music ministries as they live Jesus through song. Again, man of purpose, what worthy is he? We got to keep it moving with more gospel music. You're listening to KEOS 89.1 FM, College Station, and Bryan. We're right at the top of the hour. We're going to keep it moving. This is very talented songwriters, Percy and Gerald Gray. They call themselves the Gray Boy Productions or Entertainment. This is a Chicago group. It's called Praise 2. As good as God has been to me, I can't help but give him God the praise.
1: I'm going to give him the highest praise. As good as God has been to me, can't afford not

And you're listening to KUS 89.1 FM. My brother Kenneth, we're going to keep it moving. I've got some requested music. Goes out to the St. Mark Baptist Church and the Clayton Baptist Church. It's from Sister May Frances Ford. She also wants to send it out to Kimberly Johnson, who's celebrating a birthday. This is Reverend Luther Barnes with Spirit Falls.

0: Reverend Luther Barnes. That's back in my day. I like that, Sister Ford. 779-5367 is the number to the station. We're going to keep it moving with more gospel music. This is Trey Burgess.
1: I got to go. But is it all right if I do something? I got a new song and I want to try it out tonight. Is it all right? Y'all sure y'all going to be all right with it? Listen, I want to go ahead and do it. If you like it, I want you to come on and clap your hands. Say, I'm going to.

0: 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I'm Brother Kenneth. We're going to do our announcements, our church and community announcements.
1: Good morning, radio listeners. We're back, but I have a few correction I want to do. Kimberly Johnson's birthday was the 2nd, and we wish to wish her a happy birthday. Okay, on the funeral service for Brother Lorenzo Hill was given to me. It was going to be held at the Galilee Baptist Church where the Reverend Dr. Anthony Ross is the pastor. That was an error. The funeral home notified me after talking with them. They had given that, making plans to go to Galilee Baptist Church, but I'm not into their business or whatever. But in the meantime, they came back to the funeral home at the lateness of the hour and did the change. It's going to be held at the Grace Baptist Church where the Reverend Chris Goins is the pastor and everything. And Sister Janetta took full responsibility. She did not put it before she faxed it to me and everything. But people can make mistakes. No one is perfect and everything. So remember, that field is going to be at Grace Baptist Church, where the Reverend Chris Goins is the pastor. I'm going to do one announcement, and it's going on in a few hours, and that's the Galilee Baptist Church where Reverend Dr. Anthony Ross is the pastor. No one is perfect and everything. So remember, that field is going to be at Grace Baptist Church, where the Reverend Chris Goins is the pastor. I'm going to do one announcement, and it's going on in a few hours, and that's the Galilee Baptist Church where Reverend Dr. Anthony Ross is the pastor.

0: the Foreign Mission Board Workshop is going to be held at the Greater Tabernacle Baptist Church, and it's going to be May the 7th, 10 a.m. and 7 p.m. And the host is Central District Association and the Greater Friendship District Association. And you can gift it by sending it to Greater Tabernacle Baptist Church Foreign Mission Board or General Missionary Baptist Convention of Texas. And these are your announcements at this time. Have a blessed day.
1: 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This is Ricky Dillard. 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

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And if you're looking for a little bit more gospel, I'll be back again tonight from 7 to 9 p.m., Psalms 89 and 1. And my guest, and truly, truly blessed to have him back with us, is Chief Apostle M.C. Gooden, pastor of the New Testament Church of Jesus Christ Pentecostal, located at 1215 Laurie Street in Bryan. If you haven't heard him, you need to really tune in tonight. It's a really true, you'll truly get a blessing. That is, the church is that is small enough to know you, yet large enough to serve you. I'm going to ask him tonight who came up with that Monica there. 779-5367 is the number of the station. We're going to keep it moving. This one come from Colossians 1, verse 16. By him were all things created that are in heaven and that are in earth, visible and invisible, whether they be thrones or dominions or principalities or powers. All things were created by him and for him. This is a new one by Pastor Marvin Sapp.

Hallelujah. Tell your neighbor, say, that's why I was created. I wasn't just created just to inhale and exhale. I wasn't created just to walk into the church and to have somebody pump me and prime me. Shouldn't have to be begged to give God glory and to give him honor. And the reason why I shouldn't have to beg to give him glory and honor, because I understand that that's the only reason why I exist. Look at somebody and tell them, say, the only reason why you exist is to give God glory.

You're listening to Sunday Morning Gospel, Marvin Sapp, Pastor Marvin Sapp. All things were created by him and for him. That one was called Created. Got some requested music. Goes out to Reverend Chris Nuttall, and it's from his mom, Teresa Nuttall, wishing him happy birthday. This is one by the William Brothers. This one's called Still Here.

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That one features the Quarter Quartets of Houston, Texas. That's Kenny Lewis and One Voice. 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

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That's all the time I have. You've been listening to the Gospel Express Ministry. 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And Brian, for your church and community announcement, your thought for the day. And I'll be bringing you the best in traditional, quartet, old school, praise and worship, and contemporary gospel, as well as your requests. On behalf of all the volunteers, we thank you for tuning in. Hope you have enjoyed the program as much as we had in bringing it to you. We tried to give you what the Lord has given us. Let us continue to pray one for another. Now stay tuned for Second Fret Folk Show. And if the Lord says the same, I'll see you next Sunday at 7 a.m., but I'll see you tonight. I'll be back again tonight, 7 p.m., my guest, and you truly, truly don't want to miss him, Apostle, Chief Apostle M.C. Gooden, pastor of the New Testament Church of Jesus Christ Pentecostal, located at 1215 Lowry Street in Bryant, the church that is small enough to know you, yet big enough to serve you. So I'll see you tonight. You have a truly, truly blessed day. It's going to be a beautiful day. It's going to be like 78 degrees today. You have a blessed week. I'm going to leave you with this one. Let's see. This one comes from Psalms 51 and 2. Wash me thoroughly from my iniquities and cleanse me from my sin. This is Brian Moore with Take It Away. You have a blessed week.

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3: How are we doing, KEOS listeners? This is DJ Wagonhound, and you're listening to the Second Fret Folk Show. It is 7 minutes past the start of the hour. We don't got too many special events today. We have Buckwheat Stevenson's death day, April 28th, and then, of course, Willie Nelson's two birthdays, April 29th and April 30th. But as far as that goes, we don't have any special events lined up until next Sunday. May 10th is Donovan's birthday. So we'll probably play a little bit of Donovan today too, but definitely going to play some Buckwheat Stevenson for sure. And this is also a good time to remind you guys that the Poor David's Pub songwriting competition up in Dallas, held by Poor David's Pub, which was a regular spot for Buckwheat Stevenson, they hold a memorial songwriting competition in his honor every year. And the deadline this year is it's normally around May, but it just got moved up to June 13th. So you can send them a CD with two songs. You can email them two songs. Whatever you do, send them your two songs, and you know you might have a shot of winning the thing. And you would go on to the finalists, a panel of 10 people that they choose to come play at Poor David's Pub, and might even win the thing and get to headline Poor David's Pub up there in Dallas. It's kind of one of those famous Texas music venues right up there with Anderson Fair and, Old Quarter Acoustic Cafe. So, yeah, definitely check that out. But otherwise, yeah, we're just going to be playing some Buckwheat Stevenson and Willie Nelson and anything else I can think of from here on out. So let's go ahead and start. Let's go ahead and start this whole round here with Buckwheat Stevenson's... I'm going to guess it was his only actual hit, unfortunately, because he is really, he's got a hell of a voice on him. I really like hearing Buckwheat sing. But we're going to go with the song that everybody knows, the one that Brooks and Dunn covered back in the 90s, My Maria. Come on now.

Welcome back, KEOS listeners, to the Second Fret Folk Show here on KEOS 89.1. That was Buckwheat Stevenson with his cover of the Eagles' Peaceful, Easy Feeling. We're going to continue the Buckwheat Stevenson train today, celebrating his anniversary of his death, April 28th. And then we're going to play some more Willie Nelson in honor of his two birthdays. And I think next we're going to do a segment of Donovan, since his birthday is coming up May 10th. So we'll do a little bit of Donovan. But first, we got a public service announcement from the Stage Center. Stage Center Theater's next production is The Last Flapper. This play reveals the contradictions and mysteries of an extraordinary woman while fashioning a moving yet witty performance. Recommended for ages 13 and up. Start time is now at 7 p.m. The play will be at the theater in downtown Bryan from May 14th through May 17th. For details and other information, you can visit www.stagecenter.net or call 979-823-4297. That number again is 979-823-4297. It is 32 minutes past the past 10 o'clock here at the Bell Studios. We're going to go ahead and start off this next round with, let's see, it's Buckwheat Stevenson. This is his cover of Carol King, right? She was the folk lady that hit it big in the early 70s. This is his cover of Carol King's version of Home Again. And I love this song. I love when Carol King does it, but I got to be honest with you. The way he transposed it from the piano to the guitar and just his voice in general, this is one of those instances where I think this might be his song.

Welcome back to the Second Fret Folk Show here on KEOS 89.1. We just had a little run of Donovan there. That was There Is a Mountain by Donovan. Before that, we had Epistle to Dippy and Colors. And then we started that off with The Trip right after Buckwheat Stevenson's cover of Home Again by Carly Simon. And we're going to keep, we got about 10 minutes left in the hour. We're going to keep celebrating Willie Nelson's birthday, April 29th or April 30th, whichever one it is. And that run of Donovan music, Donovan's birthday is coming up next Sunday, May 10th. So definitely tune in to the Second Fret Folk Show next Sunday for a special Donovan episode. But we'll play a little bit of music to honor him now. And then, of course, Buckwheat Stevenson of My Maria fame, the guy who wrote My Maria. I got his debut self-titled album here in the studio on vinyl. And we're just going to be playing quite a bit of his music all day for the anniversary of his death, April 28th. Back in the late 80s, he unfortunately died from complications from surgery. And I believe he was in his late 30s, so definitely 30s or 40s, so definitely gone too soon. But we're just going to play some of his music and celebrate the life he led. And don't forget, Poor David's Pub is doing their songwriting competition, their memorial songwriting competition. The deadline was just moved to June 13th. Poor David's Pub is up there in Dallas. And so if you listen to the Second Fret Folk Show, you might yourself be a songwriter, and a folk songwriter at that. So, you know, maybe check that out. And maybe you'll end up getting into the finals. Who knows? But we got a public service announcement from the Stage Center Theater here. So their next production is The Last Flapper. This play reveals the contradictions and mysteries of an extraordinary woman while fashioning a moving yet witty performance. It's recommended for ages 13 and up. Start time is now at 7 p.m., and the play will be at the theater in downtown Bryan from May 14th through May 17th. For more details or other information, you can visit www.stagecenter.net. or call 979-823-4297. That number again is 979-823-4297. So let's go ahead and start off this next round of music. Just about 10 minutes of music or so. We're going to start it off with Buckwheat Stevenson, Two-Track Road, going into the only single off of his debut self-titled album, Say What I Feel. I don't know why it's the only single. There's some really good songs on there that we've played throughout this morning. But we're going to play those two songs and maybe end out the hour either with some more Willie Nelson or maybe one more Donovan song. We'll see. We'll see. And then we're going to go ahead and second hour, we're going to do our regular segments as scheduled. The Melancholics Anonymous, where we play one really sad song. Get you guys that sweet weekly hit of melancholy. Just enough to make you feel the feels, but you know, not wrap yourself up in a blanket and go into a catatonic state and forget all your responsibilities. Just enough. And then, of course, we're now following that up with the New Hope Corps segment. And I've got an extra special one, extra special Willie Nelson song for that one today. So stay tuned. It is now 10:51 a.m. Let's go ahead. Without further ado, Buckwheat Stevenson, Two-Track Road.

continent of Atlantis was an island which lay before the great flood in the area we now call the Atlantic Ocean. So great an area of land that from her western shores those beautiful sailors journeyed to the south and the North Americas with ease in their ships with painted sails. To the east, Africa was her neighbor, across a short strait of sea miles. The great Egyptian age is but a remnant of the Atlantean culture. The antediluvian kings colonized the world. All the gods who play in the mythological dramas, in all legends from all lands, were from fair Atlantis. Knowing her fate, Atlantis sent out ships to all corners of the earth. On board were the 12. The poet, the physician, the farmer, the scientist, the magician, and the other so-called gods of our legends, though gods they were. And as the elders of our time choose to remain blind, let us rejoice and let us sing and dance and ring in the new. Hail Atlantis!

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1: Been in bars for a long time, and places didn't have any stages, you know, where you just kind of sit on the floor and play. I would stand on the floor and play, and a lot of these people come around third set. It would really, after the martinis started working on some of these people, the martini madness, I used to call it. Used to get them. Jesus, looked like a, whew, Custer's last stand. People be jumping over the bar, back and forth. And I just developed this ability to take my guitar off fast, which is why I don't play with a guitar strap anymore. I don't care, you know, as long as they don't be putting their hands on me. I don't mind people talking and saying different things. Everybody got to say something. Like everybody got to do something. I've ended up doing a whole lot of different things. But I enjoy what I'm doing now. I think I'm going to stay doing it as long as I can stay doing it. If you dig it, do it. And if you really dig it, do it twice.

Welcome back to the Second Fret Folk Show here on KEOS 89.1. That was My Maria by Buckwheat Stevenson, winner of today's Jim Croce, If You Dig It, Do It Twice segment. And that is the song that Buckwheat's probably most known for, but we're going to play some other ones that are very well known that you may not have known that he was known for in one way or another. One of them being a Three Dog Night song that he wrote, or I guess co-wrote with, I want to say Daniel Moore, same guy he might have co-written that one with. I'm probably getting my facts wrong, but he had his own version of Shambhala. It just didn't turn out to be an international hit like Three Dog Nights. How do I describe his voice? That wail that he does, that falsetto wail, you know, you hear that. Like, imagine, just already you can just imagine his voice over the song Shambhala. And it's a really good version. And I can't say either one is better than the other, because I've always known the Three Dog Night one, you know. But I definitely, it really is a surprise that it didn't become a hit for him either, to be quite honest with you. We're going to start after, we got to do some promotional though, of course. So, here on KEOS, Second Fret Folk Show, we like to, we have a lot of great programming here on KEOS, syndicated and volunteer made locally here. But I really like to put a spotlight on the volunteer made programs, made by people right here in the Brazos Valley. We got some really, really high quality programs that I do hope eventually, I do hope some of them are looking at syndication themselves, possibly. Of course, we just had Gospel Express with Brother Kenneth from 7 a.m. to 10 a.m. And before that, we had, let me look at the old schedule here. I get some of the names wrong. Morning Glory from 6 to 7 a.m. with Miss Ruth. And after an hour of E-Town at noon, let's see, today is May 3rd, so it's the first Sunday of the month, so DJ Wayne Green will be coming in to do the Sunday Blues from 1 to 3 p.m. Later this evening, 7 to 9 p.m., Brother Kenneth will return for Psalms 89 and 1. And directly after that, DJ Carroll will be coming in to do Sound of the Beatles Expanded from 9 to 11 p.m., And, of course, every Monday, 10 a.m. to noon, same time slot, just getting your work week started off right instead. You got the Blue Bonnet Trail, my personal go-to source for everything Americana, Texana. One of the latest episodes they had, her name actually changed, so she used to be just Hannah, a really good local songwriter, and now she's got a beau to join her, so they called themselves Just Us. They had a live interview and a live performance with them. And they have a rotating cast of touring Texas musicians that come in and do interviews and live performances. I don't know exactly what they're doing this week. I'd have to get on the old Facebooks and look up the Blue Bonnet Trail and see if they have anything planned for that. But hey, if I don't end up doing that on my segment here, you can go ahead and go on Facebook and look up the Blue Bonnet Trail and see what they got going this Monday, tomorrow. And then, of course, every Monday evening, 7 to 9 p.m., you got Underscore in Motion with DJ Alonzo. And then Aftermath, which is trip-hop, down-tempo, a lot of 80s synth-pop he does in that first hour. It's a really fun show. He plays one of my favorite New Order songs almost every time. And if I can make one request to the DJ of Aftermath, I would definitely say, like, hey, any New Order you want to play, go for it. New Order, or Joy Division, and especially New Order, Age of Consent. I try to play that one on just about every episode of Rock Formations that I do, because the radio just needs more of that song, as well as David Bowie Heroes. You know, David Bowie, that might count as synth pop, right? I don't know. Maybe I should call in tomorrow night, make a request for David Bowie Heroes. But anyway, and then, of course, moving on from that, you go to Wednesday Afternoon Jazz with another DJ Wayne. I don't know his last name, but he's DJ Wayne, who does Wednesday Afternoon Jazz.
From 2 to 4 p.m. And Wednesday evening, you got the Fox's Den with DJ Fox. He does J-pop, K-pop, emo, electronica, and any sort of poppy stuff in between. He does a lot of Weezer, a lot of stuff that not only I grew up with from my parents, but also stuff that I just like, a lot of the like Fun and stuff like that, the band Fun, stuff that came out like, you know, when I was graduating high school and all that. So he's got a pretty wide array of stuff he likes to play. And then, of course, after that is Headphones Optional with DJ Wizard, which is modern international rock. He's got a nice organization of segments that he likes to punctuate with very certain songs, including particularly, I think, around the end or the start of the second hour. Around the end of the first hour or the start of the second hour, he does a live performance of Modest Yahoo from Austin, Texas, and their song One Day. And, yeah, it's that show's a real treat to catch. And, you know, I could rattle on all day and all night about all the fine programming we have here on KEOS. But don't take my word for it. Go ahead and go on KEOS.org and hit the schedule tab and see for yourself. See for yourself what we got cooking. And, I mean, the only other way is to just have your radio parked on KEOS at all times, which is what I do. My little my first little housewarming gift to myself when I moved here was a, you know, 4-in-1 record player radio type thing. And once I found KEOS, that's where it stayed. And then after a whole year of that, I was like, man, this radio station's so cool. They would never want somebody like me. And then I heard the little advertisement, hey, looking for volunteers on or off the air. And I'm like, whew, no way. Okay. So I gave it a shot. They let me in the door and they haven't shooed me away since. So if you want to volunteer for KEOS, you can go online to KEOS.org and fill out a volunteer application, or you can come here to the Bell Studios in person and grab a paper application. That would be the preferable way, especially if you come in on a Friday. DJ Lance is the station manager, and he also does retro, old-school dance and disco Friday from 7 to 9 p.m. And just a really, really solid human being all around. You know, get with him. Get with any of us, really, but get with DJ Lance on a Friday and fill out an application, and he'll point you in the right direction. And again, that's on or off the air. If you think you're too shy to be on the radio, which is a terrible excuse because I'm on the radio. So, but, you know, if it's not for you, it's not for you. It's whatever. You know, we got plenty of other jobs around here to be done. We have a copy machine room that has pretty much been our de facto music room, where we've just been leaving all our music submissions to collect dust for the last, I don't know, 10 years or so. So anybody wants to come in and organize that up a bit and, you know, take them home and listen to them and put the stickers on the songs that are appropriate for the radio and the songs that aren't, and get that all set up for us, you know, that would be much appreciated. We scratch at the surface a little bit of it, you know, whenever we can, but it's a lot. So, yeah. Come on down to KEOS, everybody. I don't know what I was going to play next. Oh, right. The Melancholics Anonymous. So this segment, we just play one song, one really sad song to get you into your feels, you know, just enough to get a nice, sweet, sweet hit of melancholy. Just breathe it in a little bit and just, oh, yeah, that's good. That's good. I feel good and sad now, but not too much. You know, just that one song, and then we move right along with our lives. You know, we don't draw the shades and forget to eat for 3 days. We just feel those feels right then, right there, and then go back to our responsibilities. You know, I got a dog back at the house. He likes to eat. He doesn't like it if I have no food for him from being depressed for 3 weeks straight. So today is going to be in theme with the artists we've been celebrating. This one is Buckwheat Stevenson off of his debut album, which, again, we have here in the studio on vinyl. It's called On My Own. It is the final track from his debut album.

Breathe in. Hold it. Hold it. Breathe out. There it is, everybody. There's your hit of melancholy for the week. Tune in next Sunday for your next hit of melancholy. Although, to be fair, next Sunday's Donovan's birthday, and I'm going to do my best to find some sad songs. But Donovan isn't the most known for singing them melancholy tunes. But we'll do our best. We'll have plenty of hope core next week, at least, for Donovan. But that was Buckwheat Stevenson on my own. Final track from his debut self-titled album that came out in 1971 or 1972, something like that. He was from Oak Cliff up there in Dallas, went to Oak Cliff High School when it was still Oak Cliff High School, and was a regular at Poor David's Pub. So just a quick little reminder, if you're a songwriter, if you listen to the show, you might be a songwriter and you might even be a folk songwriter. So Poor David's Pub is doing their annual memorial songwriting competition. So you might check that out, and you might be one of the 10 finalists who gets to go up there and play on the Poor David stage in Buckwheat Stevenson's honor. And who knows, you might even win, in which case you would get to headline the place. That would be it's a pretty cool opportunity for any musician, but specifically any Buckwheat Stevenson fans out there. So, following that up, that very, very sad final song from that album, we're going to move into our Hope Core section, our new segment that we've been doing for the last month or so. And again, staying in theme with the artist that we're celebrating, Buckwheat Stevenson, who died April 28th back in the late 80s, and Willie Nelson, who just had his 93rd birthday, April 29th or April 30th. There was a whole article on why he has two birthdays, and I didn't read it, but he has two birthdays. It's one or the other. We don't know. Something about record keeping back in the 30s, you know, in the country in Texas. I guess nobody really cared. Like, was he born yesterday? I don't remember, man. But which really, for Willie Nelson, you know, that's fitting. It's fitting. But we're going to play for Hope Core today. We're going to play Just Breathe.

And there's your hope core for today. I figured it was after an entire year or more of all that melancholy, I thought, you know, maybe it's a good idea we follow up with a little cheerful song afterward, get everybody back into the mood. It's either going to be that or a 988 public service announcement, so I'd rather let the music speak, you know? But welcome back to the Second Fret Folk Show here on KEOS 89.1. Second Fret Folk Show and all the other fine programming here on KEOS is sponsored in part by Brazos Valley Chorale, a volunteer community chorus founded in 1969 with a commitment to excellence in choral music of all types. Bringing together singers of varying ages and musical backgrounds, the 80-voice chorale promotes an appreciation for the choral arts in our community. For information on its 2026 concert season and related community events, you can visit www.bvchorale.org or call 979-476-8199. That number again is 979-476-8199. Well, everybody, it is 25 minutes past the hour. We are into our second hour here. You got me till noon. We're going to go ahead and do our segment, Just As Long As It Folks, where we play anything, Just As Long As It Folks. You can call in, make your requests. And hey, if it's got an acoustic guitar, some poetic lyrics, the more revolutionary, the better, really. I mean, I'll call it folk. If it's stomp, clap, hey, from when I was graduating high school, you know, Lumineers, Head in the Heart, all that stuff. The stuff that all the kids call us cringe for now. They can call us cringe all they want, man. They just had to be there. Home was a good song. It still is. You know, whatever it is, as long as it folks, we will play it. We're going to start off this segment with Barabajaggle. A little more rock and rolly than the usual folk stuff we play, but it is a Donovan song after all. Donovan is folk. I usually play this on my episode of Rock Formations, but you know what? I feel like getting it started right. I feel like playing some really, really upbeat stuff, especially because we're going to play Shambhala by Buckwheat Stevenson next. So without further ado, here's Donovan Barabajaggle.

Welcome back to the Second Fret Folk Show here on KEOS 89.1. We ended that round with Nora Jones. Come away with me from the title, from the album of the same title. And I believe that was her debut album way back in 2003, 2000 something, somewhere in the early 2000s. She released that and made a huge stink on the scene, was, I mean, the very next Grammys won several awards, Grammys, Emmys, which I don't, they're all the same. They're awards shows. They're very reputable, whatever, you know, but yeah, she made quite the wave back in the early 2000s with that album and with the rest of her career. We should really be playing more Nora Jones on here. She is awesome to this day. Before that, we had Jim Croce, Walking Back to Georgia, and then we had a couple of Donovan songs, Ricky Ticky Tavi, and then Hurdy Gurdy Man. We started off with a Donovan song, Barabajaggle. You know, get the mood right, get everybody ready for their beautiful Sunday afternoon where it's only going to get up to 78 degrees today, not a cloud in the sky. This is the best weather we could hope for the month of May, and let's just cross our fingers and hope that we get this weather for the rest of the summer, maybe, huh? Maybe? Yeah. But don't worry, Texas is going to come back in full Texas fashion soon, with a high of 82 tomorrow, and then, yeah, a low of 68 Monday night, high of 84, and then a low of 73. It's warming up again, and then that humidity, it's going to be leading up into a storm for rain chances, 40 to 60% Wednesday and Wednesday night. So it's going to get real steamy out there again. So definitely just take a little moment, enjoy your Sunday today. This might be the last good weather we have for quite a while. I say that with a tear in my eye. But it is 46 minutes into the hour. We got less than 15 minutes of the show left, so I'm just going to read some public service announcements and then sign everybody off here. So, the Brazos Valley Chorale's season closes with a powerful performance of Brahms' Requiem, offering a profound musical experience that uplifts and inspires. The concert is on campus at A&M's Rudder Theater tonight, May 3rd at 5 p.m., so you've got precious little time, just a few hours now to get your tickets and go check that out. For more information on tickets and on auditioning for the chorale, visit bvchorale.org or call 979-476-8199. I did not know they were looking for people to join the chorale. You know, I haven't been in a choir since like middle school. I might give that a shot. That sounds like a lot of fun. And then the last one we got here is the Brazos Valley Museum of Natural History's current exhibit, The Brazos, Legacy of a Mighty River, highlights the natural and cultural history of the river. The exhibit uses many of the museum's specimens and artifacts as well as items from other Texas institutions. The exhibit will be on display at the museum in the Brazos Center on Briarcrest in Bryan through May 16th, 2026. For more information, you can visit www.BrazosValleyMuseum.org or call 979-776-2195. That phone number again is 979-776-2195. Thank you, everybody, for joining me on this lovely May 3rd Sunday afternoon. Go out there and have your picnics. It's going to be a beautiful day. I believe we're going to finish this all out with Cat Stevens like we normally do, but before that, we're going to play Three Dog Night's version of Shambhala since we've been celebrating Buckwheat Stevenson all day. And again, another quick reminder, Poor David's Pub is having their memorial Buckwheat Stevenson songwriting competition. They just moved the deadline up to June 13th. If you listen to the Second Fret Folk Show, there's a good chance you might be a songwriter yourself and a folk songwriter at that. So I think it's a really good opportunity. You might check that out. But we're going to go ahead and start off this next round, Three Dog Night. And we got about 10 minutes left, so maybe we can fit one more song in there before we end everything out with Cat Stevens. I'm just going to give one little shout out to my most loyal listener back home who is stuck inside his cage. That's you, Charlie. That's my dog. Charlie, yeah. Hey, Charlie. Charlie, is there a squirrel? Well, that's too bad. You could be out looking out the window at that squirrel.
you know, if you weren't such a bad dog, breaking my crock pot. Yeah, he's never going to live that one down. But anyway, don't forget to eat your broccoli, kids, and tune in next Sunday for the Second Fret Folk Show. We've got Sunday Blues at 1 p.m. coming up with DJ Wayne, since it's the first Sunday of the month, after an hour of E-Town, so stick around and keep it parked on KEOS. And thank you for supporting community radio in the Brazos Valley.

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1: Hi, this is Nick Forster. We're going to share one of our favorite E-Town shows from the archives, and it starts right now.

0: Town Hall in the foothills of the Rocky Mountains, it's E-Town with this week's guests. From Queens, New York to Ron Paxton and Dennis Lichtman. Interview guest Nicole Watson. And from San Francisco and Chapel Hill, good night, Texas. I'm Helen Forster. Right now, here's Nick Forster.
1: Thank you, Helen. Thanks, everybody. Welcome to E-Town. We are excited. We've got some guests this week who have paid attention to the past. They've actually learned from history and are applying those lessons to the challenges at hand. Jerron Paxton and Dennis Lichtman, they've not only scoured the world for some great music from the late 19th century and the early 20th century, they have mastered their instruments. They are a lively duo. They play some lively music at an incredibly high standard. And they're here from New York, and we're so glad that they are. We've been looking forward to this for a long time. Filmmaker and environmental activist Nicole Watson is here. She has definitely done her homework, studied what came before. She's finding green solutions to pressing problems. She's doing a great job. We'll learn more about that in a little bit. And up first, the band that got its name with the help from Google Maps. One of them lived in San Francisco, one in Chapel Hill, North Carolina, and the absolute midpoint between them was this little town in the panhandle of Texas called Goodnight, Texas. It was probably late at night when they figured that out. But it's stuck. They write new songs, but they are definitely inspired by some old stories and, you know, historical things, old photographs, daguerreotypes and tintypes and old letters have contributed to the stories that they write about in their new songs. They've had a ton of adventures in the more than 10 years that they've been together. Please welcome to E-Town for their first visit, Goodnight, Texas.

How are you? This is very cool. We've played in this theater one time, but we have not done the program. So it's an honor to be part of the program.

0: Good night, Texas. Welcome to E-Town. Avi and Pat, you both got interesting names. Avi Vineker and Pat Dire Wolf. And as I understand it, the Dire Wolf went extinct 9,000 years ago. So how did you get that name?
1: That's true. People used to ask me if my parents were big Deadheads, because there's a song,
0: right?
1: Dire Wolf.
0: Yeah.
1: And then that switched over at some point to people asking me if I was into Game of Thrones. I'm not sure if they were asking if I had changed my name based on being a fan of Game of Thrones.
0: Paleontologists, maybe.
1: Yeah.
0: And Avi, it's Vineker. Cool. Well, welcome. How did you guys meet? We know the story about Goodnight, Texas, and finding the midpoint between where you guys lived. How did you meet?
2: We met in like 2007.
0: Yeah.
2: And the first thing I said to him was, are you a fan of Game of Thrones? And he said, that doesn't exist yet.
0: Yeah. Am I right that you have an interest and a fascination with sort of 19th century stuff, old photographs and letters and stories and things like that?
2: Yeah. My family just kind of saved everything, and everything kind of funneled to my grandmother on my mom's side. So we had all the documents, deeds. We had a clock from the 18th century. We just kind of kept everything, and I have the same tendencies if you look at my garage.
0: Yeah.
2: I just kind of always was fascinated with old stories. My grandparents told stuff like that. I think Pat was too.
1: Yeah, it turned out that my mom had a lot of stuff too.
0: Yeah. Yeah.
1: you can just imagine a lot of stories by looking at a lot of really old photographs.
0: Well, not all kids think it's cool when their parents have a lot of old stuff. A lot of people, oh, God, I'm going to go get involved with Game of Thrones.
2: Yeah.
0: And Avi, I know you were a little bit late coming to the mandolin, right? That was a later addition to your musical repertoire, and it kind of taught you some stuff, right?
2: When I started playing it, like, I just kind of couldn't stop making up songs on this thing. And it was just like, I couldn't contain myself. So I just kind of started trying to learn to do it in my own guitar way.
1: I'm sure you've had this experience, Nick, because I've seen some of the instruments you have. When you get a new weird instrument, there's just all sorts of music in it.
0: Yeah, that's right. It teaches you stuff.
2: Yeah.
0: But in Avi's case, it also introduced him to an opportunity to play in Metallica, which is not what you think of as a old mandolin, kind of a gateway drug leading to this experience. But in your case, that happened.
2: I've worked for them for many years, and they know I have a band, and they know I play mandolin and sing. So I ended up kind of playing with them, and they play acoustic sometimes.
0: Yeah.
2: It's really amazing. And they really are into different genres of music and things, and I think they see the connection between bluegrass and Americana and the heaviness that is heavy metal.
0: And playing on the Howard Stern show with Metallica is a thing that you can, you know, again, not many folk rock mandolinists from San Francisco get to say they've done that. And what about practicing and getting together when you guys live so far apart? Is it a hassle? You just do it on the road and wait till you have gigs and connect? And
1: we always kind of break it in on the first show of the tour. That's the throwaway one, which is this one. So,
0: yeah. Thank you.
1: You're welcome.
0: Thank you. Yeah. I know you've gotten a lot of placement of songs in like film and TV shows and commercials. Is that something you have to also sort of study and practice and train to be good at that?
2: I think we just got very lucky is all it is.
0: And then it's just lemmings following each other.
2: I guess so. Yeah. Then they're like, wait, that was in a Coors commercial. Sure. Let's put it in Tiger King.
0: Yeah, that's right. The first episode of Tiger King was like 2 minutes of your song, right?
2: Bizarrely, yes.
0: Yeah.
1: Our manager pitched it and said, yeah, there's this Netflix documentary. It's called Big Cat Country. And we were like, okay. Totally forgot about it. And then 9 months later, everybody was texting me, hey, man, you didn't tell me you were on Tiger King.
0: Yeah.
1: And I was like, what's Tiger King?
0: Yeah. Yeah. I think it's a Dire Wolf Tiger King connection. Not totally sure. Yeah. Well, listen, we've got much more music to play. Glad you're here, and welcome back, if you would, to E-Town. Good night, Texas.
2: Why don't we get Nick and Helen on this one? Okay, should we try it?
3: Let's nail it.
2: Here goes nothing.

0: That's Goodnight Texas from San Francisco and Chapel Hill. That's Avi Vineker on vocals, mandolin, and guitar. Patrick Dyer Wolf on vocals and banjo and guitar. Joshua James Jackson on the bass. Cody Rhodes on the drums. Dave will be back to play some more music later on in the show.
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2: 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Right, what?

0: I'm Nick Forster. You are listening to E-Town. Good Night Texas is going to be back to play some more music in a little while. And we've got a great duo, Jerron Paxton and Dennis Lichtman from New York. They are just a delightful duo. They have a lot of great music in them. Banjo, mandolin, clarinet, more. You're going to hear some great stuff. Okay, so I know that things are a little strange out in the world these days, and it's easy to get discouraged. But there are always good people doing good things. It's happening out there. We have, for many years, tried to share those stories with you, and this week is no exception. Our next guest, Nicole Watson, is one of those people. She's a filmmaker, explorer, adventurer, innovator. She's been for many years finding ways to infuse an awareness of the challenges our planet is facing in all of her work, whether that's making documentaries or producing music festivals, starting nonprofits or advising others. She's been busy. And she's here this week to tell us about a project that's making a real difference for young people in Africa. Please welcome to E-Town, Nicole Watson. Welcome, Nicole. So glad you're here.
1: So great to be here.
0: Yeah, it was a nice coincidence. So tell me about what's going on. As I understand it, you started a nonprofit organization.
1: Yeah.
0: Econic.
1: Yeah, so I moved down to Los Angeles around 2010 to pursue film industry work. At that time, it was front of the camera, but I slowly moved more into producing and directing with a goal to create impact-driven programs, ideally around wildlife conservation or documentaries with impact.
0: Yeah.
1: It kind of led into launching the nonprofit. And then as I started working more with impact-driven projects overseas, I was just feeling a lot more of a charge and an energy flow when I was working on that versus some of the film work. So I moved more into the nonprofit work. I wanted to move more into the environmental side. And so when I moved over to Kenya, I was able to do just that.
0: As I understand it, northern Kenya, there are a lot of regions that don't have electricity, right?
1: Yeah, so it's off-grid regions.
0: And so for young people who are trying to stay in school, and particularly for young girls, this is a critical obstacle that they face, which is when the sun goes down, no more reading, no more homework, no nothing, unless they are huddled by a fire somewhere.
1: Yeah, exactly.
0: And you found a different way to help them with that.
1: Yeah, so we did a number of projects. We built a school and library, did a lot of tree planting, and then we were also doing solar light distribution in schools, working with different off-grid schools. And that one we had the biggest traction with, and we started having the biggest impact. And I also shot a documentary film about that. And through the process of the film, we started interviewing some of the moms and students in the communities, also the elders, and learning about the unexpected impacts from the solar lamps.
0: How big are they, the solar lamps?
1: They're just like, you know, the size of your palm,
0: audience.
1: Really.
0: Yeah.
1: And one side has solar, other side's a light, three different
0: intensities.
1: Yeah.
0: So they are just simple on a stand.
1: Yep.
0: And one part is the solar panel and the other part is the light. And when they charge during the daylight, how long can they illuminate whatever the kids are working on?
1: On the low beam, about 9 to 10 hours.
0: Oh, wow.
1: Medium, about 5 or 6. And the high beam, I think about 3 or 4.
0: 3 or 4 hours.
1: Yeah. So
0: plenty of time before they need to go to sleep.
1: Yeah, so we were measuring the metrics of educational performance from the previous 2 years, but once we went into the village and spoke with everybody, we learned that not only were they scaring away hyena from the livestock and getting snakes and scorpions out of the homestead, they were no longer breathing over kerosene and fire, so health issues.
0: Yeah.
1: But we learned, the moms and some of the girls told us that when they put a light outside the hut at night, strangers or raiders who often come to steal livestock and who also come in and assault them under the cover of darkness, will no longer come into their huts.
0: Wow, so it's a huge impact.
1: So the girls are saying, yeah, with the light, now we can sleep comfortably. Like,
0: wow.
1: So nonchalant, where this was a major issue, you know?
0: There's been a lot of studies that also show that for girls especially, staying in school makes a huge difference.
1: Yeah.
0: In Africa in particular, because otherwise they're diverted into some, you know, early marriages and taken out of the educational process.
1: Yeah, so if a student shows a bit of ambitious spirit within school, often the family will come together and support them.
0: So quickly, the solar lights, you found that was a place that really could make a difference.
1: Mm-hmm.
0: Then you have to make them. So somebody manufactures them, and somebody pays for them, and somebody distributes them. So is that all you? Are you paying for stuff and making them and spreading
1: them
0: around?
1: I'm not making them yet.
0: Yeah.
1: But I have been working with some designs to make them more sustainable.
0: Lights. You found that was a place that really could make a difference.
1: Mm-hmm.
0: Then you have to make them. So somebody manufactures them and somebody pays for them and somebody distributes them. So is that all you? Are you paying for stuff and making them and spreading them
1: around? I'm not making them yet.
0: Yeah.
1: But I have been working with some designs to make a more sustainable, eco-friendly light than

0: 1,000 children. And oh, cool. But our new goal is to reach 1 million children by 2030.
1: Oh, wow.
0: And I have a new partner that's come on board called Child Fund. They're from the States. They've been around for 85 years. They're in 70 countries with their alliance members. They love our program. They're allowing us to scale into more countries.
1: Any direct stories of the impact from the lights that you've distributed?
0: Yeah, so one of the elders ran up to me in one of the villages, and he's like, Nicole, it's like we have light in our community now. And he's like, you wouldn't believe it. I used to come home, and I couldn't see my wife's face or my children's face, and we kind of communicate in a certain way. But now I come home, and I can see their expressions. So we're actually communicating differently with a light at home.
1: It's such a simple thing to be able to provide inexpensively but really impactful work that makes a difference in the families that you're sort of exposing this new idea to. I can't imagine what the downside would be.
0: The only downside I can see is the waste factor. So it does have a 5-year lifespan.
1: Yeah.
0: What I would like to do is develop our own solar light using either a hemp-based plastic or a sea waste plastic, so mm-hmm. at least second use, and do the casing in something more sustainable.
1: Yeah. Well, it's cool that you've been on this journey and you want to make a difference and you found a spot where you really can, and now you can double down and set a very audacious goal, 1 million kids by 2030.
0: Mm-hmm.
1: And if people want to learn more, is there a website they can go to and look at stuff?
0: www.econicearth.com. It's kind of like iconic, but econic, E-C-O-N-I-C.
1: Well, thanks for being with us. Thanks for sharing your story. And if people want to learn more, it's econicearth.org. You can find out more about Nicole's work. And there are film clips of some of the work she's doing. So thanks again for being here, Nicole. Thanks for joining us on E-Town.
0: Definitely. I love Boulder, so it's so great to be here.
1: Thank you. I mentioned that Goodnight Texas is going to be back to play some more music in a little while. And right now I want to tell you about our next guests. Dennis Lichtman and Jerron Paxton are two serious musicians. Dennis, among many other things, runs the Trad Jazz Jam Session at Mona's in New York City. Big celebrated jam session that the New York Times and Wall Street Journal write about. And he has played at Carnegie Hall. He's taught master classes all over the place. He plays the violin and the clarinet and the mandolin. He has been featured in film and TV, and he's played with David Byrne and all kinds of stuff. So he's a big deal in his own way. Jerron Paxton, similarly, is a big deal in his own way, unique character. He is the master and expert of all kinds of pre-World War II black music, whether it's 19th century banjo music, New Orleans stride piano, ragtime, or blues. Jerron can do it all, and he can do it really well. You're about to see for yourselves. We've been trying to make this happen for a while. American roots music like you've never heard it, probably. Please help me welcome to E-Town for their first visit, Jerron Paxton and Dennis Lichtman.
2: Yeah, thank you, thank you.
3: That was a lovely introduction.
2: Yeah.
3: I've got to earn every word of it.

0: Why, thank you. Why, thank you.
1: Dennis Lickman shredding the mandolin.
0: Jerron Paxton shredding the guitar.
2: Thank you very much for that lovely reception. We came all the way from the lovely borough of Queens, the working borough, the most diverse borough.
3: The borough with the best food.
2: Yeah, I think so. I think so.
3: I know so.
2: They'll fight us on that in Manhattan, but to hell with them in a oblong little island.
3: That's right. Well, that first tune was called Teasin' the Frets. It was the B-side to Pickin' the Guitar by the great guitarist and singer Nick Lucas, who recorded those two sides in 1922 at the age of 25.
2: He had some good B-sides.
3: He did.
2: The other good B-side of Nick Lucas was Tiptoe Through the Tulips.
3: That's right. That was a big hit for him long before...
2: No, it wasn't.
3: Was it not?
2: No.
3: Well, it was a huge hit for Tiny Tim, but Nick Lucas... I do stand corrected. Thank you, Jerron.
2: Nick Lucas didn't give a damn about Tiptoe. All right. We will bring something to you that we have found here waiting on us as soon as we arrived. That was some good old-fashioned sunshine.

0: sunshine.
1: Thank you, Ron.
2: All right, Dennis Lichtman, Jerron Paxton, welcome to E-Town. Yeah. You guys sound great.
3: Well, thank you.
4: Oh, yeah, thanks, man. Nick.
2: No, I'm so glad this happened. So I was talking to the Goodnight Texas guys about how their parents or grandparents had a whole bunch of old things in their universe when they were growing up, and that just sort of inspired them. What got you on this path of looking back to early music from our musical heritage?
4: Well, I heard all kinds of music when I was a kid. My mom was a classical music, or is a classical music buff, and she had played clarinet when she was younger and also piano and had classical records going in the house all the time. So I had classical lessons on violin and clarinet starting when I was a pretty little kid. I was supposed to choose, and I never chose and just kept adding and so on and so forth. But in addition to adding instruments to the arsenal, I also kept adding styles of music because I would hear something and maybe not know what it was exactly, yeah, but something would just stick in there. And I remember as a kid hearing a band playing in a park, just a free public concert, and I just loved the beat. I mean, the music just felt good, but I remember hearing the clarinet kind of weaving around what all the other instruments were doing and thinking, I have no idea what that clarinet player is doing, but I want to figure it out someday. Yeah. That just happened over the years with various styles of music that just, I heard it and just something in me went, I need to know more about that.
2: Yeah. And Jerron, you were just born that way, right?
5: So I've been told.
2: You're born old.
5: Yeah. There are several people who've known me since infancy who can attest to that situation. I was known as the little old man since I was about 8 years old.
2: Wow.
5: Getting in trouble for doing things and saying things I didn't know were for adults.
2: Yeah.
5: You know? I'm a Negrosaurus Rex. They saw me frozen in the ice with my banjo, thawed me out, and brought me here.
2: Yeah. All the tunes intact. I don't know if you guys ever read, Billy Bragg wrote a book about the history of skiffle music in England. And the one thing that one of the things I took away from that book is that it was trad jazz that was actually catching on like wildfire in the early 50s in London and around, that kids were crazy about trad jazz and there were bands that were forming and there were people who were making pilgrimages to New Orleans and coming back. On one of those pilgrimages, they also brought back Leadbelly and Big Bill Brunsey and a couple of other more folk tradition musicians. And that led to the skiffle craze, which of course led to eventually the British invasion. So it's really interesting to think about the excitement of that sound from New Orleans in the 20s as those ingredients came together. And it was pretty special, right?
4: Sure. Well, there have always been waves and cycles of interest in things of a certain time period, like traditional jazz we're talking about now, but blues and folk music on string instruments and ragtime and all these other types of music weren't initially separated into different genres. They were all blended together, and then record companies found that they could sell more records if they, no, this is a blues record and this is a jazz record and this is a folk record and all of that stuff. It was just always mixed together. Louis Armstrong recorded with Jimmy Rogers in 1930, and then 25 years later, wow, blues and folk and jazz are being put together in one thing in England.
2: Yeah.
4: I'm glad that that happened. I'm not denigrating that entire movement, but
2: you kind of
4: wasn't brand new, but when young people catch on to something and start doing it in a way that's exciting, that's never a bad thing.
2: Yeah.
4: It just doesn't mean that that's the first time it was ever done.
2: No, it's like Bela Fleck saying, yeah, I watched the Beverly Hillbillies, and that's the first time I ever saw somebody play, heard somebody play the banjo.
4: Great.
2: Yeah, welcome.
4: That's awesome.
2: I will say that when I was 5, there were two records in my dad's record collection that I just latched onto. One was by Bix Beiderbecke, and one was by Jelly Roll Morton. I have no idea why, but as a 5-year-old kid, those are like, this is cool. There's energy here that I was chasing. Jerron, the banjo, I met a guy a long time ago named Clark Buehling who was interested in playing what's called classical banjo.
5: Classic.
2: Mm. Elucidate.
5: Classic banjo is the music that was built around modern banjo. Bluegrass, which people tend to treat like it's an old, ancient style that's hundreds of years old, came out after World War II. It's a style of the middle 40s and early 50s. Old-time music, which people think is an ancient music that I hear people... One of my friends who shall remain nameless loves going on these long rants about this is a music that goes back before minstrelsy. It goes back before these books were published. And I was like, all right, well, why are you playing it on the banjo from Chicago in 1930 with your southern self?
2: So there's rules, is what you're saying.
5: Some people, when you ain't got talent, you come up with rules, And this is what you do.
2: Well, listen, we've got a lot of music to get to, but I love the fact that this is deep in your bones and you don't have any rules. You're going to just speak the music that speaks to you, and we're going to get to more of it right now. Once again, this is Dennis Lichtman and Jerron Paxton. Glad you're here. Let's hear some more music.
4: Great. What do you think? Sounds good. Thanks, Nick.
5: All right. Thank you, baby.

0: Yeah, Dion.
1: Well, I think it's about time to get some guests up here. Let's get Nick and the E-Tones to join us for this next one. Give it up! Do we have some Bob Wills fans out there? We all know Bob Wills as the king of Western swing, but do you all know that he was also the king of divorce? He was an expert at it. Somewhere in between numbers 5 and number 6, he came up with this delightful song about moving on from one's troubles and looking to the joy in the future. This is called Time Changes Everything.

0: Dennis Lichtman and Duran Paxson from Queens. Dennis's record is called Secret Workshop. Duran Paxson's record is called Things Unchanged. And their record together is called Duran Paxson and Dennis Lichtman. Along with E-Tones, that's Christian Thiel, Adam Bodine, Eric Tureen.
1: Your visit to E-Town is made possible in part by the Scientific and Cultural Facilities District, or SCFD, one of the largest cultural funding mechanisms in the United States, supporting nearly 300 organizations in the greater Denver, Colorado area. 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

0: I am Nick Forster. I'd like to say hello to our listeners who are hearing E-Town right now on stations like KTSN, Sun Radio, 100.1 FM in Austin, Texas, on KPND, 95.3 FM in Deer Park, Washington, and on KSMU in Springfield, Missouri. Thank you for tuning in. As always, if you want some more information about our guests, a lot of stuff is online at etown.org. You can also subscribe to our podcast and our YouTube channel, and you can do all that stuff. You can find us. I am not sure how we ended up with two musical guests who were inspired by, if not driven by, Arcana from earlier times. We could call it brilliant curation, or we could call it a happy accident. But whatever it is, both of our guests this week were inspired by old things. We're glad that they were. It's cool to hear those currents running through what they're doing now. In fact, let's get back to music. Would you please welcome back to the stage, Goodnight, Texas.
1: Pat and I were talking about how about 10 years ago, we hung out with Jerron Paxton and got to watch him make songs. And it was like one of the best things ever. This is a real treat for us. We were really, really excited when we found out he was playing on this bill. So,
2: I mean, Dennis too. Let's not leave Dennis.
1: No, of course, Dennis. Perfect.

0: Thank you very much.
1: How about Goodnight, Texas? Avi Vinegar. Patrick Dyer-Wolf. Joshua James Jackson. Cody Rhodes. Goodnight, Texas. I want to thank all our guests this week. We're going to do one more song. And I want to thank all our guests. Thanks to, of course, the guys from Goodnight Texas for coming out to Boulder and being a part of the show. Thanks to Dennis Lichtman and Jerron Paxton. Thanks to the E-Tones and Helen Forster. And I'm Nick Forster. Hope you can be with us next week right here in E-Town.

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7: 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And a very pleasant Sunday afternoon. It's Sunday Blues, first Sunday of the month edition. Wayne Green, your host here for the next 2 hours as we play both contemporary and traditional blues, some R&B, some soul music, whatever else seems to fit. Be sure and push the furniture out of the way because you're probably going to want to do some dancing before the show is over.

0: And that was Scott Ellison, I'm Missing You. That's from his album Skyline Drive. Before that, the Catfish Cray Band with So Ashamed from their album Ripples. We started off B.B. King and Eric Clapton, Rollin' and Tumblin'. That's from an album called Riding with the King. Well, it is 1:15 Central Daylight Time. You're listening to Sunday Blues, first Sunday of the month. Wayne Green, your host here on KEOS. We're glad that you're tuned in on this great Sunday. 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Well, looking out the window right now, we can look out to fair skies. We have a temperature right now of 76 degrees Fahrenheit. That would be 24 degrees Celsius. Relative humidity is 40%. The winds are out of the south at 10 miles per hour. We're looking for this afternoon to be sunny with a high of 78 degrees. We're almost there. Tonight, it's going to be partly cloudy with a low of 58. And then Monday for our work week, it's going to be mostly sunny during the day with a high of 82 degrees with increasing clouds Monday night with a low of 68 degrees. Tuesday, look for a mostly cloudy day with a high of 85 degrees.
1: Are you a longtime Dylan fan like me, or have you just discovered his music? 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

0: On the next charts of space, the intense melodies and Arabic rhythms of flamenco and the Spanish guitar, with music by Jesse Cook, José Luis Montón, Otmar Liebert, and more. I'm Stephen Hill, a program called Spanish Soul, on the next charts of space.
1: 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Well, we're ready to move back into some more music. We're going to do a set here that's mostly contemporary with one oldie thrown in for good measure right here on Sunday Blues.

0: That was Omar and the Howlers, You Don't Have to Go, covering Jimmy Reed there. That's from their album, Too Much Is Not Enough. Before that, the great Otis Rush from up in Chicago, I Can't Quit You, Baby. That's from an album called Daily Dose of the Blues, Volume 1, a live version of that song. It's a big hit for him as a studio recording back in the late 50s, early 60s. Before that, the Cashbox Kings, All Night Long. That's from their really wonderful Royal Mint album they put out on Alligator a few years back. And we started the set off with Eddie Nine Volts with Look Over Yonder Wall, covering Freddie King on that one. That's from an album called Left My Soul in Memphis. Hope you enjoyed that set of mostly contemporary arrangements to blues songs. Right here on the Sunday Blues, it is 1:36 Central Daylight Time. You're listening to Sunday Blues, first Sunday of the month edition. Wayne Green, your host here on KEOS.
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2: Good evening, Mr. Phelps. 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Tune in to KEOS. Drop out and get stuck in the psychedelic era with the Hermit. You are to listen closely to everything you hear. Do not, I repeat, do not take any further action at this time. As always, if you or any of your fellow listeners are caught, the secretary will disavow any knowledge of your actions, as will the receptionist and the guy who brings the mail in. This message will self-destruct.
0: If you are a child of the 60s, like I am, Sunday nights on KEOS is the only place to be. Start off at 9 o'clock with Carol and Sounds of the Beatles Expanded, where you'll hear the Beatles and people covering the Beatles and influences on them and the like for a whole 2 hours. And then you get stuck in the psychedelic era with the Hermit from 11 to 1 a.m. A great way to finish off that weekend and get ready for the week ahead. That's right here on KEOS. In the meantime, we got some more blues to play. We're going to start off with a song by Katie Webster when I DJ blues dances up in Dallas periodically, which I do. This is the one song that everyone wants to hear each week.

0: That was Chris Thomas King with Don't Want Me Around. That's from his album called Bonafide. And before that, we started the set off Katie Webster with Pussycat Moan. That particular recording is from the Alligator Records 20th anniversary concert. I hope you enjoyed both of those. It is 1:48 Central Daylight Time. You're listening to Sunday Blues, first Sunday of the month edition. 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
1: Hi, I'm Michael Jonathan, folk singer, tree hugger. 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

slight technical difficulty there. That was Phoebe Snow with a little help from David Bromberg in My Girlish Days from an album called First Came Memphis Mini. And before that, the great Lowell Folsom, Don't Leave Me, from an album called I Got the Blues. That's going to do it for hour one. We've got another hour coming up right here on KEOS. It is 2 o'clock Central Daylight Time. 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This play reveals the contradictions and mysteries of an extraordinary woman while fashioning a moving yet witty performance. Recommended for ages 13 and up. Start time is now at 7 p.m. The play will be at the theater in downtown Bryan from May 14th through May 17th. For details and other information, visit www.stagecenter.net or call 979-823-4297.

0: What a great version of a classic song there. Kenny Wayne Shepherd with Born Under a Bad Sign. That's from his album Going Home. Before that, Chris Stone, Kingfish Ingram, Been Here Before. That's from an album on Alligator called Kingfish. And we started the set off with Eliza Neals with Black Crow Moan. A little help there from Joe Louis Walker. And that is the title cut of her album of a few years ago. It is 2:17 Central Daylight Time. You're listening to Sunday Blues, first Sunday of the month edition. Wayne Green, your host here on KEOS. Looking out the window right now, skies are still fair. Temperature's gone up a degree to 77 degrees Fahrenheit. That'd be 25 degrees Celsius. Relative humidity has dropped a bit to 36%. Winds are from the south at 8 miles per hour, gusting to 17. This afternoon's high under sunny skies will be 78 degrees Fahrenheit. We're just about there. Tonight, we're going to see partly cloudy skies with a low of 58. The work week Monday will be mostly sunny with a high of 82 degrees. Monday night, increasing clouds with a low of 68. And Tuesday's going to be mostly cloudy with a high of 85 degrees. As a little hint, we got a chance of thunderstorms on Wednesday, so keep that in mind. 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
0: Coming up on our next set, we've got a set of from recordings that were released in the 60s. Two of the songs were recorded around 1963, 1964. One of the songs, the one in the middle, is from 1952, but the album that that I'm pulling it from came out around 1966. As right here on Sunday Blues.

That's Paul Butterfield Blues Band, Good Morning Little School Girl. That's from a compilation album Elektra put out around 64, 65 called What's Shakin'. It had a couple of cuts by the Paul Butterfield Blues Band, a couple of cuts by the Lovin' Spoonful before they signed to Kama Sutra, Eric Clapton, Powerhouse, Al Kooper. Very, very nice compilation album indeed. Before that was Papa Lightfoot, sometimes known as George Lightfoot, sometimes known as Alexander Lightfoot, sometimes known as Papa George Lightfoot, sometimes known as Papa Alexander Lightfoot, all the same guy.

0: Wine, Whiskey, and Women. He's from Natchez, Mississippi, recorded this song in New Orleans at Cosmos Studio in the early 50s. That's from a compilation album called Saturday Night Function that came out on Imperial in vinyl, about 66, I believe, if my memory's right. We started set off John Mayall, Eric Clapton on the guitar there, All Your Love, covering Otis Rush there. As from the album Blues Breakers with Eric Clapton, sometimes referred to as the Beano album. 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The Rio Brazos Audubon Society announces the next Birding 101 Bird Walk, offering new birders the basics of identifying birds by sight and sound. Loaner binoculars will be available. 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
1: They used to say, as California goes, so goes the rest of the country. 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
0: Jazz Inspired with Judy Carmichael coming up next right here on KEOS. But for right now, here's a set of acoustic and traditional blues from a long time ago.

0: That was Skip James as we started ending up our scratchy record segment there with Devil Got My Woman. Before that, the guitar wizard himself, Tampa Red, with No Matter How She Does It. And we started off with Little Hat Jones, originally from Seguin, Texas, with Bye Bye Baby Blues, scratchy record, classic traditional blues here on Sunday Blues on KEOS. 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
0: 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The Ramblers, Texas Research Ramblers Geological Society May program with member Bob Cohen is on Spain and the American Revolution. The program at Peace Lutheran Church Fellowship Hall in College Station will be Wednesday, May 27th at 9:30 a.m. For more information, visit www.texasresearchramblers.org or call 979-690-3500 or 979-450-7129. Well, we're down to our last set. It's going to be a bit of a long set. It's going to be mostly music from the mid to late 50s. I don't think we have anything as new as the 60s in it. Here it is on Sunday Blues.

And, of course, that was Ray Charles' Nighttime is the Right Time. Before that, you may not have recognized that. It's early in his career. That was Little Richard. Maybe I'm Right. Before that, you may not have recognized him either. One of his early recordings, Fats Domino with Going Home. And we started the set off with Elmore James' Dust My Broom. Well, that's going to do it for Sunday Blues for this first Sunday of May. I will be back the first Sunday of June with another 2 hours of Sunday Blues. In the meantime, be sure and tune in Sundays 1 to 3, where you'll have Carol playing great blues for you next week. In the meantime, I will see you in a month.

0: and singer-songwriter Brenda Earle Stokes' latest CD, Motherhood, explores the joys and challenges of that much-celebrated but often underappreciated role. Stokes lets her fellow mothers know they aren't alone on this wild ride and clues in everyone else on what mothers are really thinking. Brenda is a deep thinker and rare lyricist who can translate those perspectives into moving, meaningful lyrics that enlighten and empower her listeners. I'm Judy Carmichael, and this is Jazz Inspired. I was struck by the line, "When a child is born, so is the mother." It choked me up.
1: It chokes me up, too, every time I sing it.
0: I had heard something recently, and I can't remember what it was, someone talking about it was some radio piece on that somebody had come over and helped her with her child in a park or something, but then turned to the mother and said, "How are you doing?"
1: Mm-hmm.
0: And it was so powerful because she was saying that everybody asks about the child.
1: Oh, absolutely.
0: And you had talked about that, too, about a, like a gradual disappearing and mm-hmm. becoming invisible. So I want you to speak to that, because that is something I'm sure every mother relates with, but not everybody would necessarily know that, I think, that
1: yeah,
0: that can happen.
1: It's a really odd thing that happens. And I think as an artist, as a songwriter, I think maybe we think about it a little bit more, or maybe we're able to express it in that way. But I think there is a huge piece of disappearance where you think you know who you are, but then this person comes into your life and you just have no idea how dramatic a change it's going to be. And it's a chemical experience. It's instinct. It's like caveman stuff. You know what I mean? It's like stuff that's built into our DNA. It's like animals. Like stuff. And so I think when you start to have that experience, there's such an identity crisis of like, well, who, that's what the song was all about, is like, well, who am I now? You know, and you go from being somebody who you thought you knew who you were. And then all of a sudden it's this other thing. So it can be a very disconcerting feeling. That can kind of linger there for a while. And it is funny because, you know, everyone's there for the baby. It's all about the baby. It's all about the baby. And I had a lot of that experience of like the people who were into babies were into the baby. And then the people that weren't into the baby just vanished from my life. Like friends that I had just vanished.
0: Well, that's horrifying.
1: It's not an uncommon thing. I cannot tell you how often I've spoken to so many other women who have experienced that. It's a very, very strange thing that can happen. You know, it's motherhood is wrought with a lot of things. You know, that's why it's so funny on Mother's Day. You know, people are always like, if you're struggling on this Mother's Day, you know, it's like, can we have one day? But, you know, people's experience being parented, maybe the way that their relationship is with their mother, for women who have chosen not to have children and maybe feel weird about it, or for people who have not been able to have children, or for whom having children was complex. I mean, it's so wrought. So it can make everybody act a little weird.
0: I'm still working on the fact that you lost friends.
1: Yeah.
0: That people went away.
1: People don't necessarily know what to do. And I was also kind of in a weird gap. Like, I didn't have a lot of friends that were all getting married and having kids at the same time. I think this also speaks to us being in a non-traditional world where, you know, my friends from high school who live in Canada still were all getting married and having kids around the same time. But that was like 5 or 7 years before I had my son. So it was like there wasn't sort of a class or a crew of us who were all doing it at the same time. So people that were around me were either maybe not on the trajectory of like sort of doing the married with kids thing, or were maybe several years off of it. So there were quite a few people who sort of like, you know, vanished. It's a very unusual thing, but I'm not the first person who I've talked to tons of people who have had this experience too.
2: You're making me think about something that's never occurred to me before, that in an earlier time when women had a more traditional path, there were lots of them doing the same thing at the same time. And it's not just being an artist that makes your life unusual, but it is this timing thing, which I haven't thought about. I'm just mad at those people, though. I have to tell you, as a person who doesn't have children, people were always, well, I always liked kids, but I didn't quite know what to do with babies.
1: Right.
2: And, but I never abandoned anyone. I went over and they hand me the baby and I just stand there with the baby.
1: Right, right,
2: and then
1: right.
2: And they go, look how much he likes you. And I go, does he? You know? But I got through it.
1: Yeah.
2: I didn't abandon people.
1: It's a funny thing. And I also, too, wonder, like, being in the jazz community, I mean, now there are a lot more women who have children and a lot more, you know, people who have children and their children are sort of around, you know. There have always been children of jazz musicians, but there weren't a lot of women around. And there's, you know, it's sort of, again, a divide of some people choose to have children and some people don't. And so now there are a lot more, you know, moms in jazz. And actually, Nikki Schreira, the South African jazz singer, has a whole series with the London Jazz News on mothers in jazz and parents in jazz, which is great. But 12 and a half years ago when my son was born, there weren't that many people around who I felt like I had that connection to. The one person who, Ingrid Jensen, who plays on the record, her daughter is about a year and a half older than my son is. And so I think when I saw, like, okay, if Ingrid can do this, then I can do this.

0: My guest, Brenda Earl Stokes, on her song, Who Am I Now? From her CD, Motherhood. I'm Judy Carmichael, and this is Jazz Inspired. When Brenda had her son, there were very few women in jazz or in her circle who were also having children. You're bringing up another thought for me that I bumped into somebody that I worked with 30 years ago. And he was telling me we both worked at Disneyland and we were comparing where everybody went because we were all very young and all good. And some continued with their career, some didn't, most did. But the only people we knew that had remained full-time were people who didn't have children.
1: Right.
0: The ones who had children had to get a straight gig.
1: Yeah.
0: Or marry somebody with a straight gig.
1: Absolutely.
0: Which I think is illustrative for our listeners because they always have this, romantic thing about, my thing is always that they think it's either the romantic impoverished musician or Taylor Swift.
1: Right, right.
0: They don't know that 99% is you and me.
1: Right,
0: are
1: they just the normies, like just doing the stuff, yeah.
0: And figuring out how to do it. So that's a big challenge too, just financially.
1: Yeah.
0: To say, are you going to be able to do this and support it?
1: Absolutely.
0: And
1: you look at Shirley Horn, like she disappeared for a couple of decades where I'm sure she was doing a few things here and there, but that was
0: not
1: a commitment.
0: Much.
1: Not much. Certainly not nearly at the level that she should have been doing or that she had been doing. And you look at someone like Sheila Jordan, who was very committed to her daughter. And she had, a day job all through it. Now she's in her 90s. Her child is obviously an adult and is managing things. But, there was definitely a period of her life, too, where she couldn't take everything that came along. You know, it's a different experience.
0: It is. What made you decide to do this CD with this theme, besides doing it now?
1: Yeah.
0: And because it's so, for me, even though it's called Motherhood, and as I told you before we were on mic, that even not being a mother, but I have lots of people I mentor, I have this feeling, this connection with younger people, I still felt very empowered by the CD.
1: Oh, good.
0: I felt like, yeah, absolutely, absolutely. It's a very, it's very reinforcing of the female experience.
1: That's what I was wanting it to be. And I think a lot of us, no matter what sort of life we have as women, there's something inherently built into us that we are caregivers, that we are providers, that we're the person that takes care of the elderly parent or the aunt or the, it's sort of based into that. So I think even if you aren't like a traditional mother, I think we all relate to that because we're bred this way. This is how we're really bred. But so I started writing this music when I was pregnant. The first song on the record I wrote when my son was in utero. I think I was like 6 months pregnant. And I just collected the stuff over the years of raising him. And then in 2019, I applied for and was invited to do a residency at the Banff Center for Fine Arts out in Banff, Alberta, in the Rocky Mountains, and said to myself, I think I have something here. I had 8 days or 9 days to just see if I could do something with it. And in that period of time, I wrote 8 of the songs and recorded a demo of all of them. So it was so on the surface. And, that January, I performed at Rockwood Music Hall just to test the music out. People were gasping. People cried. People were like, this is a thing. Like, you really need to do something with this. And of course, that was 2020. So like, that was January of 2020. And I was like, okay, cool. Like, Ingrid was into it. The band was all lined up. Everyone was good to go. And then of course, the pandemic happened. And it sort of changed the trajectory for the project because, of course, like, I decided to take my son out of public school and I homeschooled him for 2 years just to keep him out of the insanity, of just, online school and all of that. And so for 2 years, I basically pressed pause on my, artistic life so that I could really focus on that. I also started a business, an online teaching, music teaching company, just to safeguard my livelihood in case we have another pandemic someday. Who knows? And so it was really the end of the school year in 2023 where I said to myself, it's now or never. Like, if I don't do something about this now, I think I will regret this for the rest of my life. So I put a bunch of other stuff on pause and then just spent that summer like dusting everything off and, you know, kind of working through it and then writing the last two songs that are on the record, which I feel like sort of round up the experience.

0: The Endless Wait, written and performed by my guest, singer-songwriter, pianist, Brenda Earl Stokes, from her CD, Motherhood. I'm Judy Carmichael, and this is Jazz Inspired. You, a few times in referring to some of your inspirations, and certainly I picked this up in your own life, you said a phrase like, they put the work in, they wanted to do the work, mm-hmm. to put the music forward, that, which I appreciated. And Nicole Zuraitis is on your CD.
1: Oh, yeah.
0: And I know she and I had that same conversation about, well, she refers to being in the trenches, mm-hmm. doing those gigs. And I know that you were a cruise ship bar.
1: Oh, yeah. Piano sing-along player. Piano bar.
0: Yeah. And I have done that, but I've always been in the guest entertainer. Mm-hmm. For our listener to know what that is, I'm flown in.
1: Right.
0: Usually
1: and they put
0: for
1: you
0: a
1: on
0: week
1: stage. I've done that a couple of times, too, okay. with the big band yeah. or whatever. Yeah.
0: Right. And so I just play my concert. So I'm basically doing what I do off of a ship.
1: Right.
0: And then I do the other thing. Yours is 1,000 times as difficult. And to me, it seems much harder than being, because I played plenty of bars
1: sure.
0: early in my career. But on a ship, you're trapped.
1: Oh, yeah.
0: And for a long time, and they're making requests. And I want you to speak of that, because people only think about the fact that you're going to Europe and all these exotic places,
1: sure.
0: which you are. But talk about what that gave you in terms of who you are now as a person and a musician from that experience. Because how long did you do it?
1: I did 19 months total over the course of about 3 years. So
0: right.
1: I was doing, you know, 3 to 4 months at a time, or 2 to 3 months at a time. It was
0: right.
1: It was
0: and
1: a
0: you
1: lot.
0: Have and you work 7 days. You don't have a day
1: Six
0: off.
1: 6 days.
0: With that.
1: Usually, I negotiated a day off from time to time. Mm-hmm. So
0: okay, but it's a tough gig. So talk
1: it was,
0: about that.
1: Yeah, I mean, I've always. I needed an excuse to get out of Toronto, because I could feel like I was getting stuck, and I saw a lot of my friends were going out and doing great things, and a lot of my friends were getting Canada Council grants to go and do these things, and I had a feeling I wasn't going to get one, so I decided I was going to make my own grant. I called it the Billy Joel Piano Man Scholarship.
0: So, perfect.
1: So I didn't really know. I really was a jazz person. And so all I knew was the punk rock that I listened to in high school and jazz. That was it. So if somebody was like, do you know any pop songs? At the time, I didn't really know that many, but I knew how to sort of finagle myself into the gig. So I had to learn all these songs. I was learning like 10 songs a day. I'd learn them in my cabin. I'd write the lyrics out. I mean, this is again before we had like iPads and things like that. So I was like learning these things with a pitch pipe and a piece of paper to learn all these songs. But what it really gave me a chance to do was to get comfortable with myself working with people. Because again, as people who are, because I mean, I'm a singer pianist, but I'm really a pianist singer. I'm like piano first. And I think you are too, right?
0: Yeah, absolutely.
1: And so like eye contact, I don't really like that very much. Talking to people, nah. I was never the singer who's going to be out on the stage like in tap shoes, like going, look at me. That's not really my thing. So it gave me a chance to really get to know how to connect with people musically. It allowed me to sort of step into my weird personality a little bit, because I had all these trivia, funny stories about songs. And it also helped me to kind of create less of a hierarchy of what is good or bad music. It just all is. And so it sort of leveled the playing field that a song by whoever, Sarah Bareilles, isn't better or worse than something that was composed by Michel Legrand. It just is. And so by leveling the playing field, and you know, the jazz police situation, you know, I went to a pretty intense
0: absolutely.
1: Jazz school, you know, where you have this weird measuring up. And so I started to identify music in different ways, where I would start to think of songs as being the same song, even though they had nothing to do with each other, but because of the way they were written or because of the way the lyric was composed, I started thinking about music in a much, much different way. And it really expanded my ears, my chops, all of that. But it also expanded what I was thinking about as far as like writing and, you know, because if you're playing the music, you're actually, it's coming out of you. You're not listening to it. It's a very active experience. So, you know, I think that was what was so good for me. I also made a ton of money, to be fair, and had enough money that I could come to New York City and live here and go get a fancy master's degree from Manhattan School of Music, like that I mostly paid for myself. So, you know, it was a great experience. I'm really glad I did it.
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Brenda Earl Stokes on Kathleen from her CD Motherhood. 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

0: 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My guest is singer-songwriter Brenda Earl Stokes. I so admire your tenacity, your ambition, all of this. I know that's another thing for women, that ambition can be, not so much now, but even a little bit, that that's looked down on a little bit. If you say a woman is ambitious, it's almost like, she's a bitch.
1: Yeah.
0: And I so admire it because

0: there's a story I've probably told online. I've told it to a lot of musicians that I heard when I first came to New York, that Roy Eldridge took a couple piano players, young piano players, out to hear another young piano player. And the two young piano players were trashing the guy on stage. Ew. And Roy was listening. And then Roy turned to them and he said, "Are you guys working?"
1: Right. Exactly.
0: And then he said he got the gig, he can learn to play later.
1: Yeah, yeah.
0: I just love that attitude, because I know more people. I have met a number of people over the years who had tons of schooling, tons of privilege, tons of, you know, all this, taking this in, and they completely had failure to launch.
1: Yeah.
0: They never just went out there and did it.
1: Mm-hmm.
0: And it was a fear of failing. It was a fear of who knows. Well, I'm just getting started.
1: I feel like I had to, and I know so many women, again, in my sort of age bracket and older in particular, because I do think it is different for younger women in their 20s and early 30s. I think they're having a slightly different experience than we probably had.
0: Mm-hmm.
1: But I had to really want to do this, because I had obstacles nonstop obstacles of people behaving badly, of teachers behaving badly, of people on the bandstand behaving badly, of people saying ugly, nasty things about me or to me, or, you know, so I think I had no choice, because I don't think we'd be, if I didn't have the tenacity and if I wasn't so stubborn about doing this, we wouldn't be having this conversation, because I would be doing something else. You know what I'm saying?
0: No, me too.
1: That's really, and I think that you tend to see a lot more of us sort of tough chicks out here doing these things, because we had no choice, you know, to sort of be that way.
0: And you think that's different? You think that's different now for people in their 20s? Because I've had a few people that have been very negative about the business now.
1: There are things that are terrible about the business, but there are a lot more women around. A lot more.
0: I think there's
1: a camaraderie, and you can also look around and see more of us places. Like, you know, someone can look in Wynton Marsalis's Jazz at Lincoln Center, for example, and it's like, oh, there are women in that band. There were none when I was... When I did my undergrad in Canada, I was the only woman in the jazz program, the only woman instrumentalist.
0: Like, no, I believe it.
1: Yeah.
0: Every jazz, I've been on stage with another woman twice in my entire career.
1: Yeah. And so it's not, I don't think it's that much easier for younger women, but, you know, some of
0: there's
1: us.
0: There's more of them around.
1: There's more around. People are also talking about it. Social media has changed things, because people are having conversations about these things. These are talked about, but, you know, again, like it was just not really like that when I was, you know, when I was younger and coming up. And I think my experience, I was socialized in kind of an unusual way, because my mother actually died when I was a young child. So my mother died of breast cancer when I was 8. So, and she was in, you know, basically in the intensive care unit or intensive treatment from the time I was about 6. So I was socialized by a man. So some of the stuff that I think people can pick up from being sort of in a more traditional family situation, I just didn't pick any of that up, because I didn't have it. So my father was always like very like, well, what's your problem? Just go do it. You know, like just go, you know, he was very much about us doing our stuff. And he always was like, spread your wings, go far, get out of here, go do something. So I think that was also really helpful too, because I didn't necessarily have sort of a traditional quote unquote, idea of what womanhood looked like, because I just didn't have any. There wasn't any in my house.
0: Well, that can be an advantage.
1: It's a funny thing, because, you know, many, many times that I've ever thought, I wonder what it would have been like. There is absolutely no way I would be doing what I was doing if my mother had lived. I would have 100% have gone a much more traditional route with my life. I really would have. Yeah.
0: That's really interesting. I have thought about it for me with my career, that because I was always surrounded by men that I had, and because I wasn't negative about it, I like men. I've always liked men, and they supported me. I mean, I've had lots of terrible things happen that we all know that happen in this, like
1: of
0: you
1: course.
0: Talk about, you know. But I saw how they dealt with things, and it was very much like you. It was very much how you describe your father. They just something went wrong on the bandstand. Everybody got quiet. I was the one first one to go, I think it was me. Oh my gosh, I'm so sorry. I think it was me. And when it wasn't me.
1: Mm-hmm. Yeah, that's how we're trained that way.
0: And then I started seeing the men were just quiet.
1: Oh yeah.
0: And they were like, no, not me.
1: Yeah.
0: Or that they would just get out and do things. And in a lot of very positive ways, mm-hmm. they didn't spend time discussing it. They just went out and did it.
1: Mm-hmm.
0: And I admired that
1: yeah.
0: and learned a lot mm-hmm. from that. So I know exactly what you're saying. Well, the first time you heard Oscar Peterson, I loved your description of what that did to you, because not everybody has a flash of this is what I want to do. Mm-hmm. I did as well.
1: Yep.
0: The first time I heard an early Count Basie, that was it.
1: Right.
0: I want to sit in a room, learn how to do it. You had that same experience mm-hmm. with Oscar Peterson. Talk about that. That's fascinating, the power. They always talk about the power of music, but I'm interested in a deeper power, a life-changing power.
1: Yeah.
0: That you actually changed your trajectory,
1: which
0: you did.
1: It was wild because I had always taken, you know, I started taking piano lessons when I was like 4 years old and always wanted to do it, but didn't like practicing, wasn't super inspired by it, and would go to the music festival, you know, where everyone's playing the same sonatina, 16 of us in a row playing the same one. And I was just like, I don't think this is it. And I played clarinet in the concert band. And, you know, and so we had this cool new teacher, Al Weiss, who's a saxophone player who had, you know, done jazz studies in Toronto and came in and said, we should do a listening day. Let's do a listening day. And he played Oscar Peterson playing Sea Jam Blues, you know, that very famous recording. And I was like, okay, this is it. Because I knew I wasn't going to be a classical pianist. I knew I didn't have the capacity to like sort of dial down on something that was so specific. I knew that it had to be something else, but it couldn't be punk rock, and it couldn't be rock music. Like that wasn't it either. It had to have that sort of combination of, I think, the smarts or the sophistication, and then also the freedom. So hearing Oscar, who I think is like one of the most meticulous pianists. I mean, he's like everybody's favorite pianist. It's hard not to love. You know, it's hard not to love the guy. I just was like, oh, that's the thing. Thank you.

0: I think of this as a show about creativity and inspiration. Mm-hmm. And I'm fortunate to get to talk to all these different people about this. And you talking about Oscar Peterson and hearing that and then your teacher responding to that, I always want to give out the message that for young people and older people, but especially young people, the importance of exposing them to loads of different things.
1: Oh, absolutely.
0: Because you never know what's going to hit.
1: Mm-hmm.
0: Because you were a person who didn't like practicing. I was a person who didn't like practicing. And I sort of limped along in different things.
1: Mm-hmm.
0: But then I heard that, you know, somebody gave me a cassette of early Count Basie.
1: Mm-hmm.
0: And that was it. Now I wanted to practice.
1: Right. That's how I was too. I won the music festival the next year.
0: And there you go.
1: I played, of all things, Thelonious Monk's Round Midnight. And that was, and I mean, of all the pieces I could play in the world, it's the hardest one.
0: Right.
1: And the adjudicator didn't even know what to do. Like, he's like, well, you're first place. Like, I don't even know what to say about this. This is like, what is this? You know, but I, you know, when it comes to like, you know, giving these accessible experiences to people, I mean, this is one of the things that I loved about homeschooling my son for a couple of years is that, you know, not only do you not know what's going to turn somebody on and might change the trajectory of their life, but it's also like, how can you live in the world if you don't know anything about the world? You know, and it's like having that worldliness. Like we live very close to the Metropolitan Museum of Art in Manhattan. It's like about a 15-minute walk from our apartment.
0: Mm.
1: We've been there dozens and dozens of times over his childhood, but like he has context for things now. So we studied Greek literature together. Like we read a lot of the Greek myths, and then we would go and he would see paintings with it. And then we would wander to another section and he became very interested in reading the Bible because you see the stuff, right? You see
0: right.
1: All of these things and not reading the Bible for religious reasons, but for reading it as a piece of literature. You just don't, it's all context that, first of all, I think we all agree makes life worth living in a very big way, but also gives us some context for what is around us and for what is meaningful. And so that's why I think like everybody should take everybody to everything. We all need to go to things, even if we don't think we like it or we don't think we know about it. I think it's really, really an important thing for us to go out and live life and have all these experiences.

0: And this is your childhood. I love that you said it belongs to both of you.
1: Mm-hmm.
0: I love that perspective. That
1: yeah.
0: was just so lovely. Speak to that.
1: So when my son was like 6 or 7, I took him to this museum that we'd been to a zillion times when he was really little. And we just had a pause and hadn't gone there. And at the end of the day, he says to me, God, this place is great. Why haven't you ever taken me here before? And it dawned on me all of a sudden that he probably doesn't remember anything or most of what we did. The stories that he remembers are stories that I've told him more recently. He doesn't remember where we were when he was 2 or when he was 1 or all of, and I took him everywhere all the time. We would go to museums several times a week and go to parks. And so I got very philosophical thinking, like, how do I, what does this mean that he doesn't remember? Like, so who was it for? And then I realized, like, this, his childhood was never just his. Like, it was always ours. And ours is in his and mine. Ours is in my husband, his dad's and his, my father, like his granddad. You know, it's like the childhood, I think, is a more of a collective experience.
0: And it's in there somewhere. I have friends that are chefs,
1: mm-hmm.
0: and their kids eat everything.
1: Absolutely.
0: Because from the time they were babies, they were giving them, you know, foie gras and snails and everything. So the kids are like, yummy.
1: Well, it's the, and it's that sort of experience of like, my kid has been to, like, he's been to Mesro, he's been to Smalls, you know, we've been to the opera, like, we've done all of these things together, but a lot of it he doesn't really remember, but it exists in my reminding him of, oh, we went to this, or looking at photo albums. And so it comes back. But I realized that I was sort of getting to experience my own childhood over again by sort of doing all the stuff that I kind of wished that I sort of missed. And that was the thing that was actually very interesting about the pandemic too, because my son was 8 at the start of the pandemic, which was the exact year that I lost my own mother. And it was such, when I clued into that, as I was thinking about it, I was like, oh my God, like, this is an incredible gift. So right at the time I was losing my mother, the whole world was closing down and all I could do was be his mother.
0: Mm.
1: So it was a pretty incredible thing that helped me to stay in a place of gratitude much more than I would have ordinarily through those kinds of life conditions.
0: I think that that's also not counting the people who had it much, much worse during the pandemic and all of that. But for those of us who didn't get terribly sick, mm-hmm. didn't go bankrupt, things like that, it's been fascinating for me to talk to people on this show and what people did,
1: mm-hmm.
0: especially what creative artists did, but what other people did.
1: Yeah.
0: And the people who did well, I mean, no one liked it.
1: Right,
0: but
1: of course.
0: The people who did well were the ones that really focused on it the way you did.
1: Yeah.
0: And thought, because I did too. I travel nonstop. And I'm fortunate because I have this freakish level of energy, so I can do it.
1: Right.
0: And keep going and going and going. But it wasn't until I was home and I thought, I know I'm going to be here at least a year.
1: Right.
0: That I suddenly realized how tired I was.
1: You get to a place of peace with it. Yeah. And
0: it was fantastic how I just focused differently, that I thought, oh, I do have time for this now.
1: Mm-hmm.
0: I'm not getting on a plane in a couple of days.
1: Oh, absolutely.
0: And it was really, which is a lesson in focus and perspective
1: mm-hmm.
0: to take with us all the time.
1: Absolutely. Absolutely. It was a great, you know, it was certainly, there were definitely our moments, and I had no idea that I was going to ever homeschool my kid. That was just a crazy idea, but it ended up being like the best 2 years of my life. And every once in a while, I keep saying to him, like, you want to do another year just for fun? But he's in middle school and it's not the same now.
0: Oh, no. Well, middle school, everybody's least favorite time of life.
1: Mm-hmm.
0: But you got to go through it.
1: I don't recommend it.
0: Oh, my word. Talk about Ron Sexsmith, because I haven't had a lot of people talk about. I'm a little ashamed I haven't had more Canadians
1: mm-hmm.
0: on the show. But just to speak about Canadian artists.
1: Yeah, so Ron Sexsmith is everybody's favorite singer-songwriter that you've never heard of before. I mean, some of his biggest fans, Paul McCartney, Elvis Costello, absolutely love Nick Lowe. He's toured with Nick Lowe. And he has been such an influence. I've been listening to him since he first started releasing albums, like in the mid 90s. And it really sounds nothing like the music that I make. But what's so magic about him is everything is very understated, but there's a story there. All of his songs have this incredible story or sort of a trick of the lyric, like things that you're not expecting. There's something that is so old-fashioned about him in so many ways, but that is also fresh, like in the way that I think so much jazz is, you know, the standard American songs. Why are we still singing them? Because they still have meaning. I feel like his songs are very timeless, and you might hear it and say, like, well, when was this written? So I'm such an enormous fan. I actually flew to Toronto last year to hear his 60th birthday concert at Massey Hall, and it was just phenomenal. He's just one of my favorites.

0: I'm Judy Carmichael, and this is Jazz Inspired. I'm talking with singer, songwriter, pianist Brenda Earl Stokes about her CD Motherhood, which explores the joys and challenges of that much celebrated but often underappreciated role. Where are the mothers? For me, it had a Sondheim vibe.
1: Okay. Yeah, I can see that.
0: And I was really swept away with it, and I thought, yeah, you're really, because you have these different influences coming mm-hmm. in, but I can't remember having anybody on the show that I would think that. And so I mean it as a big compliment.
1: Thank you. I'm taking it as a huge compliment.
0: Yeah,
1: compliment, of
0: and
1: course.
0: In terms of setting the mood and the storytelling, but the storytelling really taking you into mm-hmm. that spot. So talk about writing this and the whole putting the whole mood together, which was so lovely.
1: So Where Are the Mothers was inspired by my friend Kathleen, and there's two songs about Kathleen on the record. One of them is called Kathleen, and then this is the other one. And it was getting ready for Kathleen's big birthday. She and I met when her son it was 5 months old and my son was 3 months old, and we spent our entire young motherhood together. Now she has another son. We text every day. We're very, very close friends. As she was getting to her milestone birthday, I thought I should put together one of those Facebook photo montages. And I realized that I didn't have any photos of she and I together. I have millions of photos of her son, Henry, and Adam, and my son, Pat, millions of them, and nothing of us. And it really gave me pause. And I thought, like, what's that all about? And then, of course, that drew me into body image, the shame that we feel, and then diet culture and how outrageous it is that, so-and-so has a baby and look at, she lost the baby weight in only 6 weeks. And, this ridiculousness of we all need Botox, we all need this, we all need that. And so, thinking about how does that come together, this sort of dreamy, kind of space where everything feels a little like unsettled, I think is what I was trying to, because it is such a strange way to be of your body doing this incredible thing if you've given birth, and then like just how you turn on yourself. So that was kind of the mood that I was trying to get.

0: Thank you so much for doing this. This was so great. So much fun. I feel empowered.
1: Yay.
0: I'm inspired.
1: Me too.
0: I'm just feeling so good about it. And I can't recommend this CD enough. Everybody has to go out and get it. Motherhood. And the picture, it's worth it just for the picture on the front. But the music happens to be great too.
1: Thank you.
0: Love that. No, when this came in the mail, I just started laughing. I thought this is the best.
1: It's the laundry basket and the evening gown.
0: Oh, it's perfect. It's perfect. You are the best.
1: Thank you so much.
0: Such an admirer and such a fan. Thank you for doing this.
1: Yeah, anytime. Thanks for having me.
0: You've been listening to my conversation with Brenda Earle Stokes. I hope you'll join me here next time when I talk with another creative person about how jazz has inspired their life and work. I'm Judy Carmichael, the host and producer of Jazz Inspired. My production engineer is Curtis Hydoff. 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Our opening music was Airmail Special, and the mid-break music is a smooth one from my CD, High on Fats and Other Stuff. 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
1: From the traditional folk music of Woody Guthrie to the western swing of Asleep at the Wheel. From the Texas blues of Lightnin' Hopkins to the contemporary songwriting of Betty Elders. 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

0: This is Etta Lee James III, and you are listening to 89.1 KEOS College Station Bryan, where community lives. I be tripping.
1: Something delicious to eat is never far away in Rome. Coming up, the founder of one of Europe's first companies to offer food tours tells us what to look for in the city's neighborhoods. The shops that weigh pizza slices by the kilo, that's a good place to start.
2: You could try 5 or 6 different little bites, and it's a great way to have a mini pizza tour right on one plate.
1: You don't have to walk far to step into the vivid history of London. Everything you want to see is in what they call the City of London. It's conveniently close by.
3: That's where London started. That's where the Romans settled.
1: While the colorful streets of Lisbon still offer a taste of the old world in Portugal's capital.
4: When I walk outside of my doorstep, I can still see the ladies hanging the laundry on the cobblestone street, and I sometimes hit my head on their aprons.
1: The relaxed pace of Portugal, the historic heart of sprawling London, and the flavors of Rome are all just ahead on today's Travel with Rick Steves.
5: From Feature Story News in New York, I'm Mitch McCann with the Week in Review. The Trump administration has signaled it won't abide by a law requiring it to seek congressional approval to continue the war with Iran once the 60-day deadline expired on Friday. The 1973 War Powers Act requires the president to start withdrawing troops from a conflict if Congress hasn't approved it within 60 days or to request a 30-day extension. Tony Waterman has more.
6: The White House says for the purposes of this law, the hostilities with Iran have been terminated because the two sides haven't exchanged fire since the ceasefire began on April 7th, essentially hitting pause on the 60-day countdown. It's a completely novel interpretation of the law, which contains no such pause or ceasefire clause. Legal experts say it's unlikely to pass muster in court. Democratic lawmakers are also skeptical. But with Congress now in a recess for a week, it seems the passing of this deadline, which is meant to constrain a president's military power, will have no real consequences for now. Tony Waterman, Washington.
5: A man's been charged with attempted murder after two Jewish men were stabbed in North London on Wednesday. It comes as the UK's terror threat level was raised to severe, meaning officials believe an attack is highly likely in the coming months. There have been a spate of anti-Semitic attacks in the UK in recent months. Metropolitan Police Chief Mark Rowley says the threat level hasn't just been raised because of Wednesday's incident.
7: It's the wider context. We've got an increasing caseload in our counter-terrorism teams dealing with sort of Islamist terrorist activity. That's about 3/4 of the workload. Extreme right-wing terrorist activity. Obviously, there's a wider context of hostile states driving issues as well, which adds to that. That combined picture has tipped the threat level up a notch to severe, which means attacks are highly likely in the next few months.
5: During a 90-minute-long phone conversation, US President Donald Trump and Russian President Vladimir Putin discussed the Middle East crisis and a possible short-term ceasefire in Ukraine in early May. The Kremlin said that Trump supported the ceasefire idea. The White House had rejected Russia's offer to help on the issue of Iran's nuclear program. Daria Bondarchuk reports from Moscow.
8: President Putin called President Trump to discuss the Iran war and a possible ceasefire with Ukraine. The Kremlin foreign policy aide said, describing their conversation as friendly, frank and businesslike. Putin confirmed he'd be ready to announce a temporary truce for the annual celebration of the World War II victory over Nazi Germany, which Russia marks on May 9. According to the Kremlin, the American leader actively supported the initiative. Putin's spokesman later said the dates and the duration of the short-term truce are yet to be decided on. President Trump said while he encouraged Vladimir Putin to conclude his war in Ukraine, he rebuffed Moscow's offer to help on the issue of the Iranian nuclear enrichment program. Daria Bondarchuk, Moscow.
5: The European Commission has accused Meta of failing to keep underage users from accessing its services. The tech giant rejects the allegations but could face the prospect of hefty fines if the Commission's findings are confirmed. William Densolo reports from Brussels.
9: The European Commission accuses Meta of falling short of its own terms and conditions by not adequately preventing children under 13 from accessing Facebook and Instagram. The EU says there are no effective controls to prevent users from simply entering a false date of birth when creating an account. Meta rejects this, saying that it has mechanisms in place to flag and remove anyone using their platforms that are underage. This is a preliminary finding, but the tech company could face a fine of up to 6% of its total annual turnover if the Commission's findings are confirmed.
10: And India's Prime Minister Narendra Modi is expected to visit the UAE in May as New Delhi works diplomatic channels to secure its energy interests. This comes after the UAE announced its exit from OPEC, a move that analysts say could help India secure a cheaper crude oil supply. Ishan Garg tells us more from New Delhi.
11: Reports say India's Prime Minister Narendra Modi could make a quick stopover in the UAE during his trip to Europe later in May. What seems like a last-minute visit comes after experts said UAE could become crucial for India's energy security as its oil production will no longer be capped by OPEC quotas. The Gulf nation could hit peak production of over 5 million barrels per day in the long run, and if it's able to supply its oil through overground piped network via the coast of Gulf of Oman, it could help New Delhi reduce reliance on oil shipped through the now-blocked Strait of Hormuz. Ishan Garg, New Delhi.
5: From Feature Story News in New York, I'm Mitch McCann, and that was the Week in Review.
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1: Portugal prides itself on being open to the world while welcoming to newcomers and affordable to visit. Coming up, a Lisbon-born and raised tour guide recommends how to get in touch with the relaxed vibe of Portugal, while also understanding what it faces as a society today. And a guide from London points out how the sights you'll want to see in the British capital are mostly all within a few miles of the heart of the city. Let's start out today's Travel with Rick Steves, getting an authentic taste of Rome. When traveling, you can learn about the culture through museums, and you can learn about it through the local taste treats and street food. Rome is a city that can be brutal and overwhelming, hot, crowded, and chaotic at times, with a history that's long and complex. And for a more sprightly approach to Rome, the Eternal City, you can learn about its story and its culture by experiencing its food culture. There are lots of creative and hardworking little companies to choose from that take you on food tours when you're in Rome. And today I'm joined by Kenny Dunn. Kenny runs a food tour company called Eating Europe, and he's dropped by our studio right here north of Seattle to tempt us to eat our way through Roman culture. Kenny, thanks for joining us.
13: I'm glad to be here.
1: So let's just say I'd like to join you on a tasty and experiential food tour of Rome, but only for the imagination. It seems that Rome really lends itself to food tours. It seems like it's an ideal city to be enjoying the culture on the street. Italians love to eat. It's just a main topic of conversation, isn't it? Seasonal, local, slow food. What is it about Rome that makes it such a great place for nibbling through the culture?
13: I mean, Rome is truly one of the best places in Europe for a food tour. And there's a lot of reasons. One, I mean, the food in Rome, the Roman cuisine itself, as well as all the other food from all the other parts of Italy, is there on display. There's some phenomenal street food, supplì, pizza al taglio, fried cod, fried baccalà. The other thing is so many places in Rome are family-owned, so you really have an opportunity to meet the people behind the food, the food artisans. You know, they're there.
1: Family-run restaurants. That's when I look at my favorite restaurants in a place like Rome, most of them would be family-run. So let's just kind of go on this imaginary food tour that I was talking about. I'm just going to mention something, and you can just kind of take us there. I love the piazzas in the neighborhoods, which have a little bakery right there on the piazza. Tell me about your visit to a bakery.
13: Yeah, I would take you to one of my favorite neighborhoods is Testaccio, and they have a neighborhood bakery called Panificio Passi. You walk in there and you see all of the, you see the pizza bianca, which is kind of like focaccia, but not as airy, drizzled with olive oil, salt. It's just
1: simple
13: but delicious. Yeah. You'll see some other pizza. Then you have all the deli meats, the fresh mozzarella di bufala. And around lunchtime, they start bringing out the kind of prepared stuff. So you might have salti in bocca.
1: Can a place like that generally make a sandwich for you?
13: Yeah, absolutely.
1: So you just ask them, panino.
13: Yeah, exactly.
1: I like in Rome the, what's it called, pizza rustica, where they sell the pizza by the weight.
13: Yeah.
1: It's fast food. And you see six or seven different kinds of pizza, and you say, you get to know what is your serving, and you're using grams. 100 grams is a quarter of a pound, like a quarter pounder.
14: And in Italy, they've got the word for 100 grams, an etto, right?
13: Yeah, an etto is 100 grams. I think what you're referring to also is known as pizza al taglio or pizza by the slice.
14: Oh, there you go.
13: Yeah.
14: Yeah, so and that's it's, can you get good pizza that way?
13: Or absolutely.
14: Okay, good.
13: So really with pizza, the quick thing with that is that at nighttime, you have the wood-fired pizza, and that's pizza tonda, or round pizza, very thin, crispy. During the day, you go into one of the places you're referring to, and you can try, or in the evening, but you can try a lot of different kinds. So you've got, you know, pizza with potato and rosemary, pizza with mortadella and, you know, a soft cheese like stracchino. You could try 5 or 6 different little bites, and it's a great way to have a mini pizza tour right on one plate.
14: Speaking of a mini pizza tour, here's a, I don't know if you've ever done this, but I did this thing I really was proud of. I had 8 people on a tour. We went to a great little pizzeria. We ordered, and I had the people worked with me here, the waiters. I said, I want to order all the pizzas, all 8 pizzas on your menu. I'd like them to come every one every 5 or 10 minutes, and I want them cut in 8 slices. So every 5 minutes, a new pizza would come, and it would have just enough slices for everybody. There was everybody just got one slice, and then everybody ate their way whole through. And the beautiful thing was they were always hot because they came every 5 minutes, and we ate them right away. And it was just a beautiful experience. If you can be creative, you get that in a, what did you call it, pizza taglio?
13: Yeah, pizza taglio.
14: If you like. Trapezzino.
13: So trapezzino is kind of new on the block. It started around 15 years ago by a guy, Stefano Caligari. And it's basically, he used pizza dough made kind of like a focaccia, and you fill it with all these different classical Roman things like pollo, chicken alla cacciatora. You have Parmesan, eggplant Parmesan. You have meatballs.
14: Now, was that first place in Trastevere?
13: The very first one was in Testaccio.
14: Oh, because there's that big thriving place right
13: by the
14: bridge.
13: Now there's one in Piazza Tililusa, which is always slammed. There's a lot throughout the city and also throughout the country, and they've even expanded outside of Italy.
14: Huh, so trapezzino. Yeah. And so it's new, but it's local and it's good. This is Travel with Rick Steves. We're eating our way through Rome now with Kenny Dunn. Kenny started his food tour company, it's called Eating Europe, after moving to Rome in 2011. Kenny's company is one of countless great food tour companies offering food tours almost wherever there are tourists. Back to the streets of Rome with Kenny Dunn. Supli. This is a word I keep hearing when I'm in Rome. Supli.
13: So supli is probably the most popular street food in Rome. Supli means surprise, and it's a fried risotto ball where the rice is cooked in a meat sauce, and then it's filled with mozzarella. And you bite into it, and you know you have a good supli if when you bite into it, the cheese stretches. So that's when it's made to perfection.
14: Is that like a Sicilian arancino?
13: No, they're different. So the supli is more oval or egg-shaped.
14: Uh-huh.
13: The arancini are more kind of, it's like a big cone. It's almost
14: and the
13: twice as big.
14: Does the arancini have that nice stretchiness?
13: No, it doesn't.
14: So you don't have that magic because you bite into a supli and you get to be a 6-year-old kid stretching it out.
13: Oh, man, it's
14: the best. Baby. Hey, if I wanted to sit down and have 3 classic pastas that are proper to eat in Rome. Remember, in Italy, eating ethnic or going for foreign food or whatever you call it, you could do that within the Italian peninsula. I mean, you know,
13: 20 regions, each region has its own food.
14: So most Italians, when they're going to eat, you know, what we would call foreign food or ethnic food, they're just going to another part of Italy.
13: Yeah. And you look forward to trying whatever's local in that region.
14: Okay. So in Rome, what would a couple of local pastas
13: be? So you've got a matriciana, which is made with guanciale, which is the pig's cheek, tomato sauce, and pecorino or sheep's milk cheese. Carbonara,
14: that's it.
13: Take out the tomatoes, add egg.
14: Yeah.
13: And then the other one, well, there's a couple others, but one of the more famous ones is cacio pepe.
14: That's what I love. When I'm in Rome, it's sort of homecoming for me, cacio pepe. I like to almost judge a restaurant by the quality of its cacio pepe.
13: It's not easy to do. It's only 3 ingredients, black pepper, pecorino cheese, the pasta, but very hard to pull off.
14: It's so fun to know the story, the folklore behind the different pastas. Porchetta, that's a popular thing these days.
13: Absolutely. Roasted pork, another popular street food. Roasted, deboned pork, cooked for about 4 hours, usually served on that pizza bianca we talked about. And my favorite spot is in Trastevere, a guy named Piero, who's known as the king of porchetta, and he is such a colorful character.
14: That's a beautiful thing about travel, isn't it? Piero, yeah. In Trastevere. And it's for real. I mean, it is. It's just there are people who are, there's the queen of, what's the chickpea pancake in the French Riviera?
13: Oh, right, right.
14: Well, there's a woman there that she's just the queen of that sort of thing. And there's like the king of paella on the south coast of Spain. And you've got Piero in Rome. Gelateria. Now, gelato, everybody's going to be enjoying their gelato. But if you're a food tour guide, you want to make sure it's a teaching moment, I think. What's the takeaway when you take somebody, other than the gelato, but what do you want them to take away?
13: This is one of the teaching moments people like best on our tours, which is distinguishing the difference between real gelato and the fake stuff.
14: Tell me.
13: So, all right. So there's a few things you want
14: to
13: look for.
14: I'm saying tell me because there's so many tourists that are just conned.
13: Oh, yeah.
14: And they pay $15 for the wrong stuff.
13: Absolutely. You came all that way. So here's what you're going to want to look for. So real gelato does not come in these big mounds. You know, you see these big mounds of gelato and it might look appealing.
14: Bright green, bright blue, bright purple.
13: Yeah, all these unnatural colors. So the mounds, it's a lot of stabilizers and really just air. Real gelato comes in small quantities, which means that it's made fresh.
14: Mm-hmm.
13: You know, you want to look for flavors like pistachio. And pistachios should be an earthy green. Sometimes it's this bright ninja color, turtle green.
14: So colors actually found in nature.
13: Yeah.
14: That's colors pretty fundamental.
13: Absolutely.
14: And if it's a big mountain of it, it's got preservatives in it,
13: yeah,
14: right?
13: Yeah, preservatives,
14: so you want it in a metal bin with a lid on it,
13: right.
14: Ideally.
13: With a lid or without the lid, both work, mm-hmm. but that it's a small batch.
14: Is there a seasonal dimension to that?
13: Yeah. The flavors should be in season, and the real authentic gelaterias, the flavors change throughout the season. Absolutely.
14: And finally, I love biscotti.
13: Mm.
14: And biscotti can be appreciated. How do you appreciate biscotti?
13: Well, one thing to know, in the U.S., biscotti or biscotti are just those kind of hard cookies that you dip in your coffee. In Italian, biscotti means any kind of cookie. It literally means cookies.
14: Oh, so I was thinking of the almond.
13: Tozzetti. Yeah,
14: okay.
13: Or cantucci. It's in Florence.
14: Right,
13: yeah.
14: Okay, I'm thinking cantucci and I'm thinking dolce vita.
13: Yeah.
14: Not dolce vita, I'm thinking dolce vino.
13: Vinsanto,
14: and cantucci.
13: Exactly, that's a classic, you know, Tuscan dessert.
14: So if I was a food tour guide, I would make that be the standard. After you've had your dessert, here, one more.
13: One more. You always have room for gelato and for cantucci. Absolutely.
14: Kenny Dunn, thank you so much for taking us on an imaginary swing through the taste treats of Rome. I got to say, there's a lot of cities that you could do the same thing with a person who knows that food scene. But you'd be hard-pressed to find a better city than Rome for that extravaganza of street food delights. Well, I was going to say buon viaggio, but I'm going to say buon appetito.
13: Buon appetito.
14: Kenny Dunn pioneered food tours to his favorite backstreet eateries in Rome back in 2011. Kenny now also has a crew of guides hosting food tours in another 20 culinary capitals of Europe. Details are on his website. That's eatingeurope.com. We'll explore the laid-back feel of Portugal right after we're guided around the bustling heart of London. That's just ahead on Travel with Rick Steves.
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0: Sziasztok, György vagyok, és Rick Steve-vel utazom. This was Hungarian, and I just said, I'm George, and I'm from Budapest, and I travel with Rick Steves. So once again in Hungarian, sziasztok, György vagyok, Budapestről jöttem, és Rick Steve-vel utazom.
1: Navigating London can be challenging, but it becomes more manageable when you think of it as a collection of neighborhoods or districts. The two districts at its heart are Westminster and what Londoners call the city. These two districts are a blend of the future and the past. It's a wonderful blend. It's where you'll find quintessential London sites like St. Paul's Cathedral, the Tower of London, Big Ben, and Buckingham Palace. You'll also notice a move toward the future as the city's changing landscape is becoming a forest of skyscrapers. Joining us now to define what truly is the heart of London and all there is to enjoy within it is great London guide Deborah Heyburn. Deborah, thanks for being here.
2: Thank you very much. Hello, Rick. Nice to be here.
1: Yeah. Now, when people talk about London, they talk about Westminster, and then people refer to the city.
2: Mm-hmm.
1: But the city is not the city. It's like a 1 square mile district. How do you define the city?
2: It is. You have to be really careful because I think most people, when they think, oh, I'm going to London, I'm going to the city of London, and they think this huge city of 9 million people.
1: Right.
2: But as you said, it's actually a collection of little villages and two cities. And the city of London is the original city of London. Mm. That's where London started. That's where the Romans settled.
1: Oh, okay.
2: That's where the Anglo-Saxons had their medieval city in a very small area.
1: And that's where we would find the Tower of London?
2: And that's where we find the Tower of London. That's right, the first skyscraper in the city of London.
1: That's right.
2: Built by William the Conqueror.
1: So that is the historic core of London.
2: Exactly.
1: And then Westminster was like a different town.
2: It was. It was way outside in the countryside.
1: Uh-huh.
2: There was always something there, hence the name, Westminster. It was a minster, a church in the west, to the west of the city.
1: All right.
2: And it started off with the Abbey of Westminster, and then Edward the Confessor, he built a palace there. But nothing else ever happened there for hundreds and hundreds of years. It stayed in the country.
1: Uh-huh. Eventually, London grew so big that it became engulfed in this megapolis.
2: Yeah, exactly.
1: And they still are they still sort of administered as separate boroughs or districts?
2: They are separate boroughs, yes.
1: Uh-huh.
2: There are, I think, something like 30-odd, 34 boroughs in London in total, and one of those is the City of London,
1: okay,
2: otherwise known as the Square
1: okay,
2: Mile.
1: So now if we're like in the know, we can say, yes, I was at the city, and people know that's the that old historic core. We'll talk about that in a minute, but I want to talk about Westminster first, because this is what people, when people go to London, they make a beeline for Westminster Bridge, for Big Ben, you know, the tower of next to the Halls of Parliament, and Westminster Abbey. Mm-hmm. Let's talk about the highlights of Westminster. As you guide people around, people hire you for half a day to show them Westminster. What would you show them? What's on the checklist for Westminster?
2: Okay, if they've never been before, uh-huh, I'd probably start off at Westminster Bridge. I would walk them into the square under the newly renamed Elizabeth Tower with the bell of Big Ben inside.
1: Oh, I didn't know that. So Big Ben, we always call the tower Big Ben, but that's the bell.
2: That's the bell inside,
1: and I didn't know it has this new, what is the new name?
2: Queen Elizabeth.
1: Oh, is that?
2: Yes.
1: That's beautiful.
2: Yes.
1: Queen Elizabeth Tower with Big Ben, the bell inside.
2: Yes.
1: And it's beautifully restored.
2: Oh, beautiful now, yes.
1: Now, when you look at that, it looks medieval, but it's actually romantic. It's neo-Gothic,
2: neo-Gothic,
1: right?
2: Yes. Most of the Houses of Parliament and the Tower are neo-Gothic. They're Victorian.
1: So that's from the reign of Victoria.
2: Absolutely,
1: and
2: yes.
1: And she ruled for 70 years in the 1800s.
2: Absolutely, yes, yes. 1836 or 7, she came to the throne.
1: Wow.
2: Died at the beginning of the 1900s.
1: English monarchs. Women live a long time on the throne. They like the power.
2: Elizabeth I, Victoria, Elizabeth II.
1: How long are those reigns?
2: Yes, I can't remember.
1: Well,
2: but the longest.
1: Queen Elizabeth.
2: Is Elizabeth II.
1: 70 years.
2: I know.
1: Yeah, wow. Okay, so you got Westminster Bridge, you got the Queen Elizabeth Tower.
2: Mm-hmm.
1: And
2: House of Parliament behind it.
1: And that's just kind of marks the House of Parliament where we have the House of Lords and the House of Commons.
2: That's right.
1: So that'd be like the rich landowners and the people? Or how do you define the House of Lords and the Commons?
2: Historically, yes, I would suppose.
1: Right.
2: But the House of Commons is made up of the members of Parliament who are elected in our elections, in our general elections by general suffrage, by universal suffrage. And the House of Lords, they are peers of the realm. However, there is a lot of reform going on at the moment.
1: Is that right?
2: Yes.
1: This is interesting. So you've got the House of Commons would be probably like our House of Representatives.
2: Yes, that's right.
1: And voted by the people. But what we don't have, we have the Senate, but in England you've got the House of Lords, which are people that are, how do you get into the House of Lords?
2: Well, they are born into it, but now they are selected.
1: Yeah.
2: You can't just be in the House of Lords by virtue of birth.
1: If you want a House of Representatives and voted by the people. But what we don't have, we have the Senate, but in England you've got the House of Lords, which are people that are, how do you get into the House of Lords?
2: Well, they are born into it, but now they are selected.
1: Yeah.
2: You can't just be in the House of Lords by virtue of birth.
1: If you want to learn more about this,

0: It's remarkably easy to do.
1: Very easy to do, much easier than you think. And you can book online.
0: Yeah.
1: And even if it shows as being full online, it's still worth going to the ticket office. On certain days, you can go round with a real-life person as a guide. Uh-huh. But the audio guide is brilliant as well.
0: That's great. Yeah, and it's, I believe it's free.
1: No, it's not.
0: It's not? Okay.
1: No, it's not free.
0: You pay
1: to go
0: in.
1: Because, yes.
0: It's probably free to watch the House of
1: Yes,
0: Commons
1: in
0: action.
1: You can go in as a member of the public to the House of Commons or the House of Lords.
0: Just to witness democracy in action. Wow. This is Travel with Rick Steves. We're talking with Deborah Heyburn, and we're digging a little deeper into London now to understand better what is Westminster and what is the city. Okay, so you got that, the House of Commons, the House of Lords, Queen Elizabeth Tower.
1: Yes.
0: And across the street, Westminster Abbey.
1: And across the street, Westminster Abbey, with the little Church of St. Margaret's in between.
0: Yeah, but there's so many important people. There's so many important people buried in Westminster Abbey. For me, it is a trip down English history lane, you know.
1: Yes.
0: What do you enjoy about taking people through Westminster Abbey? Because it must be fun because you know all of these characters to take an American through and you can just go, here's so-and-so, here's so-and-so. What are the top four or five people you like to make sure people see when they go to Westminster?
1: Isaac Newton.
0: Yeah.
1: I love visiting his tomb and seeing his tomb.
0: Yeah.
1: But the other two that are brilliant, I think, are Queen Elizabeth sitting on top, Elizabeth I, this is, sitting on top of Mary Tudor.
0: Is that right?
1: Yes.
0: Sitting on top?
1: Yes.
0: Two tombs on top of each other.
1: Yes.
0: Wow. Okay.
1: Yes, one squashing the other over time.
0: Well, there must be hundreds of tombs there. I mean, if you can think of a great, a person who made Britain great, there's a good chance they're buried in Westminster Abbey.
1: Yes, yes.
0: Okay, so that's the big sightseeing. And then you walk along this grand boulevard, Whitehall.
1: Whitehall.
0: And Whitehall is actually the name of a palace that used to stand there, right?
1: It is, yes. Halfway up on the right-hand side, going up towards Trafalgar Square. Uh-huh. There used to be a huge palace there. It was built by James the I as the Royal Palace.
0: Yeah.
1: Hundreds of years
0: centuries
1: before
0: ago, yeah.
1: Buckingham Palace was ever thought of. And it was decorated by his son, Charles I. And he got the painter Rubens to paint the ceiling. And what I love about it is they've got beanbags on the floor inside. And you can lie on beanbags and look up at the ceiling. And Rubens' paintings showing James I as a representative of God on earth.
0: I love it. I love it. And then you walk by all of this, the echoes of this great palace, which is today so many contemporary governmental buildings and monuments along this grand boulevard. And you get to a column, and on the top of that column is
1: one of our
0: Lord
1: great
0: Nelson.
1: Heroes. Yes, Lord Nelson.
0: He's got one arm, one leg, and one arm. And he's looking out at Trafalgar, and he was just so thankful to give his life for England.
1: Yes, that's right, yes.
0: But that's Trafalgar Square.
1: That's Trafalgar Square,
0: named after that battle.
1: Named after the Battle of Trafalgar against the troops of Napoleon.
0: And that, to me, is one of the highlights of London, to go to Trafalgar Square and then to pop into a couple of museums.
1: Oh, the National Gallery is right behind. Behind that, you've got the Portrait Gallery.
0: And I just was in the National Portrait Gallery a month ago.
1: Oh.
0: And wow, it is renovated and it is up and it is new. It's given women much more importance. Both women painters and women subjects, and all of the descriptions are up to date. It is one of the most impressive remodels of a museum I've seen anywhere in Europe.
1: Really? I haven't been into the
0: You've
1: Portrait
0: got to
1: Gallery
0: go in it.
1: This year.
0: It is wonderful.
1: I haven't had a chance.
0: Deborah Heyburn is guiding us into the historic core of London today on Travel with Rick Steves. You'll find photos and articles about London and a list of our favorite sites in the city on our website, ricksteves.com. Matt's listening in from Birmingham, Alabama, and joins us on the line at 877-333-7425. Matt, I understand when you were in London, you enjoyed getting to Greenwich on a river tour along the Thames.
2: Hey, Rick. Thanks for having me on. I went to London with my in-laws, who were in their 70s last summer, and my wife and our two kids, who were 7 and 3 last year. I'm normally a pretty anti-touristy section of town guy. I don't really love guided tours, but I saw you were talking about central London, and I just wanted to say we were down by Big Ben and Buckingham Palace or Westminster Abbey, and we saw the river cruises. And so, you know, no big prior planning. We just walked down to one of the boats, bought tickets, got on the cruise, and it was just a really great way to see London. And we took your advice. We took it all the way down to Greenwich, saw the Cuddy Sark, and had a great afternoon.

0: I love it. And did it have any kind of narration on it as you sailed?
1: Oh yeah, we had two tour guides. It was cheesy enough that both our in-laws and our kids had a great time.
0: I love, you know, it is cheesy in a great way. I mean, but the point is, Matt just went down there underneath the Westminster Bridge and saw when the next boat was going, paid the price, hopped in with his family, and they had a great trip all the way down to Greenwich.
2: Yep, and it's a very, very easy way to see the city. And if you've trod the pavements all morning, to have an hour to 2 hours on a boat like that.
0: I love that.
2: It's just the rest you need to keep get you going for the rest of the day.
0: So, Matt, what else did you see? You left from Westminster Bridge. That's in the middle of Westminster, what we've been talking about. And you went down past the city, past the Tower of London.
2: Tower of London, yes.
0: Tell us what you remember from the trip, Matt.
1: I'm trying to remember. I could have told you everything we'd seen if you hadn't just asked. One other thing I will point out, though. We get on board, and immediately on the boat, there's a snack bar and a bar. So my kids get snacks. My wife and I get beers. You know, we're good to go for the next couple hours.
0: I love it. You know, you can also go the other direction to Kew Gardens.
2: Yes.
0: And you can take boats up and down the Thames from many different spots. Deborah, do you have some sort of a practical tip for taking a tour on the Thames?
2: For taking a tour on the Thames, the practical tour, I would say, because unfortunately it's not always hot and sunny in London,
0: right,
2: is be on deck, don't be underneath,
0: right,
2: be on deck, and you need to make sure whatever the weather's doing, you're warm enough so you can enjoy being on deck.
0: Good advice. In fact, that's good advice whenever you're touring in London.
2: Yeah.
0: Assume you'll get different weather during the day, and part of that's going to be rainy. Matt, thanks for your call.
1: Thanks. I enjoyed it.
0: Take care. Bye-bye.
3: We should not lose sight of the fact that all of our kings and queens, they lived here for more than 500 years.
0: Deborah Hayburn is our certified guide to the heart of London right now on Travel with Rick Steves. A year in the southwest of France, right out of school, launched Deborah's career as a world traveler, learning about and sharing how people in different places live. Today, Deborah offers tours of Devon and Cornwall in the southwest of England. That's from her home base in London. We have contact information in the notes for this week's show at ricksteves.com/radio. So, Deborah, we were talking about Westminster, and there's actually kind of a pageantry ritual relationship between the... What is the deal when the Lord Mayor goes somewhere, or what happens at the border between these two districts?
2: The Lord Mayor is the mayor of the City of London.
0: Okay.
2: Okay. He is not a political figure. Mm-hmm. However, he is the leader of the City of London, which is basically a local authority.
0: Yeah.
2: And every year he is appointed in November, and a few days later there is a huge Lord Mayor's show.
0: Right.
2: And it is a huge procession with medieval costumes full of pageantry, and it goes all the way from the City of London all the way to the edge of Westminster, where the mayor pays his allegiance, swears his allegiance to the monarch.
0: Oh.
2: Still today.
0: Still today.
2: Still today.
0: Finding those little bits of pageantry and ritual are so fun, and London seems to specialize in
2: that. Oh, and this is one of the best.
0: That's
2: really
0: great. That's great. So people can learn about that when they go to the city. And when we walk through the city, I'm thinking it's like a series of great streets. You've got the Strand, you've got Fleet Street.
2: Yes, Fleet Street.
0: You come to St. Paul's.
2: St. Paul's, East Cheap.
0: You look around and you see all of these amazing spires.
2: I know, yes, yes. And 23 of them were still built by Sir Christopher Wren.
0: Christopher Wren. So the city burned down in the famous fire.
2: Great fire.
0: I don't know many dates.
2: 1666.
0: Yeah. And Christopher Wren was an ambitious young architect.
2: He was, yeah. He wasn't even an architect at the time.
0: But he was just Johnny on the spot. And he said, I'm a smart guy. I could rebuild this city. And it was the best thing that could happen for his career.
2: I know. More than 50 churches, other buildings.
0: And they're just gorgeous.
2: Yes, I know.
0: And they're just gorgeous.
2: He made London modern.
0: And then at the far end, you're going through all of this historic, I mean, you can even see Roman ruins.
2: Yes.
0: But you also see a forest of skyscrapers. And one thing I do now, every time I go to London, I have to check in on the skyscraper forest because there's a new skyscraper. Can you give us a rundown on the most famous skyscrapers and what are their nicknames? Because I love how each one has a little thing.
2: In fact, hardly anyone knows what the real name of them is.
0: So what
2: the
0: are
2: real
0: these
2: names
0: nicknames?
2: Are boring.
0: Okay, yeah.
2: Well, we've got the cheese grater.
0: Yeah.
2: Because it looks like a cheese grater.
0: Yeah.
2: We've got the walkie-talkie that looks like a walkie-talkie.
0: Yeah.
2: We've got the gherkin. It looks like a gherkin.
0: And what's a gherkin in American?
2: A gherkin. It's a pickled cucumber.
0: A cucumber, yeah. So there you go. It looks like a cucumber. Good.
2: Yes.
0: All right. And the shard.
2: The shard is the tallest at the moment.
0: Yeah, and it looks like a shard.
2: And it looks like a shard of glass, absolutely.
0: And you know, one place I found, I understand that if you're going to build a skyscraper, you've got, in order to get your permission, you've got to have a sort of a public space or a place where people can enjoy a view or have some kind of access.
2: Oh, I see. Yes, yes.
0: I love to find these different public spaces. And it changes. Some of them are expensive. Some of them are free. Some of them used to be there and no longer there, you know. But I found a great one. It's called The Garden at 120.
2: Yes.
0: It's so good.
2: It's really good, isn't it?
0: It's like a garden at 120 meters in the sky. I don't know what 120 means, but it's way up there.
2: No,
0: and it's an amazing view.
2: It is a fantastic view. I mean, it's lower than a lot of the others, but
0: high enough.
2: Who cares?
0: High
2: it's high enough. And the garden is beautiful.
0: Oh, and you're looking down on, what's it called, Leadenhall.
2: That's right, Leadenhall. Oh, which is a lovely.
0: Leadenhall, in the middle of all of these, you know, just jaw-dropping iron and glass structures. You've got this beautiful centuries-old market hall.
2: That's right.
0: That is protected, and in its day, it was a big deal.
2: Yes, and also made of iron.
0: It survives. It is so cool. We're just about out of time here. I would love one little tip from you about how to make the walk through the city a little more intimate. What would you do to just, what's a little nook and cranny you would recommend?
2: To walk through the city of London, I would look for some of the churches that were never rebuilt after they were destroyed in the Blitz that have been turned into what they call pocket parks.
0: Pocket parks.
2: And there are lots and lots of them in the City of London.
0: So, wait a minute, they were destroyed in the Blitz?
2: They were destroyed in the Blitz, and so they haven't, some of them were so badly destroyed, they have just created Pocket
0: Park,
2: a little quiet enclave.
0: That's a beautiful thing.
2: And the City of London has planted them with plants, tropical trees, etc. And lots of the churches also have coffee shops in them.
0: Pocket parks and coffee shops and churches. There you go. Deborah Haburn, thanks so much for joining us and giving us a better understanding of
2: your
0: great city, London.
2: Thank you very much. My pleasure.
4: This is London.
0: If that tune sounds familiar, it's a British folk melody called Lily Bolero, and it was used for many years as the theme music on the BBC World Service. Our next stop on Travel with Rick Steves takes us to the laid-back pleasures of Portugal. Stay with us.
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0: For a small country, Portugal sure offers plenty to see and do in its culture and sights. And it offers an intriguing contrast between its rejuvenated cityscapes in Lisbon and Porto and the laid-back, humbler Portugal you find in its traditional villages, with economies rooted in fishing, winemaking, textiles, and growing cork. To offer a Portuguese perspective on its culture, as well as on the issues Portugal's tackling today, we're joined now on Travel with Rick Steves by tour guide Adriana Madeira. Adriana, thanks for being here.
1: Thank you for having me, Rick. I'm so excited.
0: Yeah, now, I love Portugal, and all of us who go to Portugal, Lisbon is the first stop. It's great. And then I really think Porto has to be seen also. It's just a wonderful city. But tell me your situation in Portugal. Where do you live? Where do you raise your child and so on?
1: So I do have a six-year-old boy that I'm raising, and I was born and raised in Lisbon. So I've always lived in big cities. About 2 years ago, I made the decision to move to a smaller town in the outskirts of the city of Lisbon because I wanted to experience a more calm lifestyle, what I now consider to be authentic Portugal. I wanted to leave the rush of metropolitan Lisbon behind, and I wanted to connect to my family's roots. So I moved to a village that my grandmother was from, a village that I can take the train from and to access Lisbon city center in only 30 minutes, but a village where when I walk outside of my doorstep, I can still see the ladies hanging the laundry on the cobblestone street, and I sometimes hit my head on their aprons, and there's just this beautiful sense of community, and this is what makes me love my country.
0: That sounds almost like a postcard of old-fashioned Portugal, still alive.
1: Absolutely.
0: In our modern age. I know almost any country, Adriana, they've got how New York City is just so high-powered and exhausting if you're not used to a big city.
1: Totally.
0: Big cities are that way, but also more diverse. I mean, Portugal has quite a big colonial heritage. I mean, Portugal
1: absolutely
0: ran a lot of countries in the global south. And that colonial empire is gone now, but you've got a lot of color and personality and fun food in the big city, mm-hmm. along with a lot of big immigrant communities. How does that compare to a small town Portugal?
1: So Portugal has a lot of flavor to it. Although we're talking about a country that is made of 11 million people, nearly 11 million, we have lots of different layers to us. Mm-hmm. And one of the things that our Portuguese people appreciate the most about ourselves is our openness to the world. So just like how you put it now, we have such a beautiful community of Brazilian people and Angolans and people from Mozambique and most recently from Asia and Macau and Pakistan and Cambodia and India. And it all just comes together beautifully.
0: When did the end of the Portuguese colonial empire happen? It was like 1 year, wasn't it?
1: 1974.
0: 1974. And
1: yes.
0: Suddenly, you're no longer the colonial ruler of all these places.
1: Exactly.
0: But you still have the connections, the cultural connections. Now, let's compare the sense of community and economics with small town mm-hmm. and big city in Portugal.
1: So when we're talking about the countryside, mm-hmm. we're talking about mostly fishing, mm-hmm. the cork industry is the number one industry in the country, and the port wine industry. So these are the thriving forces mm-hmm. of Portugal's economy when we speak of the countryside.
0: And how is that doing? Is there a hard times where people in the small towns are leaving and depopulating the countryside to go to the promise of better jobs in the big city? Or is it healthy in the countryside?
1: It's actually fascinating to see because this transit is happening in the two directions.
0: Really?
1: Yes. It's very curious because you have younger generations that are having a hard time finding a job in the countryside, yeah. and they're moving more and more to the city center.
0: Right.
1: But there's a big problem right now is they cannot afford to live in metropolitan areas because of the increasing prices of the real estate, and so they're moving to small villages like myself.
0: Is part of that ability to work remotely so you can get a cheap apartment or house
1: yes.
0: and still get a big city job?
1: Absolutely.
0: Working remotely.
1: Absolutely.
0: So as a Portuguese person, you wouldn't think that there's a crisis of everybody leaving the countryside now?
1: No.
0: Okay, because that is a crisis in other countries, like
1: yes.
0: in France, I think.
1: Yes.
0: I remember one time, Adriana, that I was talking to an old fisherman in Salema on the Algarve.
1: The south. Mm-hmm.
0: And I was asking him about what it was like before the tourists came.
2: And he said it was really hard. I mean, this is such a charming village now. It's probably quite wealthy because there's a lot of tourists
1: Absolutely.
2: There. But it's a humble town. And I remember he looked out at the sea and he said, life was just the wind and sardines. And that's all they had was the wind and the sardines. And it was quite poignant.
1: That's a beautiful description of Portugal.
2: You know, and there's a lot of towns that's what it used to be 50 years ago, as some of those old timers remember.
1: Right. And it's changed so much. Portugal's face has changed so much.
2: So if I'm a tourist and I want to go to Portugal and I want to experience not the poverty of wind and sardines,
1: sure.
2: but the charm that you've got in your life in a small town that probably doesn't have many postcards and many tour groups coming in.
1: Not one.
2: Not one.
1: Not one. I cannot think of one.
2: You could go there and have a perfectly good time as a tourist.
1: Absolutely.
2: You might not find an English menu.
1: No. So we go back to the old notepads where you have to draw something on it and just show people the picture.
2: See, that's fun.
1: It is fun.
2: Adriana Madeira is our guide to the delights of Portugal right now on Travel with Rick Steves. She was born and raised in Lisbon, but recently moved to a more rural area outside the city to reconnect with a more traditional side of Portugal. Speaking of the delights, the edible delights of Portugal, what's the fish stew, the fish soup?
1: Caldeirada.
2: Caldeirada.
1: Caldeirada.
2: How do I find that and what's the trick?
1: Oh, you would have to go to the oldest neighborhoods in the city of Lisbon, for example, yeah. or Oporto, but you need to stay closer to the coast.
2: Close to the coast.
1: Because that's where they will add up to 6 different types of fish into the fish stew.
2: And it depends on what they caught today.
1: Absolutely.
2: And of course, if I was thinking of one iconic thing to eat, it would be the pastéis de Belém.
1: Yes.
2: The pastel de nata.
1: De nata or Belém, yeah.
2: But this is a little cream custard.
1: Fresh out of the oven with their
2: own. You hit it right there, fresh out of the oven.
1: Yes.
2: If you've got it sitting on the shelf in a restaurant for 6 hours.
1: No good. Not at all.
2: You want it hot, literally hot out of the oven.
1: We have so many stores that sell these.
2: They sell it like hotcakes.
1: Right now.
2: We say they sell it like hotcakes. They sell it like pastel de nata.
1: So that's how you buy them.
2: So you'll see it. Don't miss that. One of my favorite things is vino verde.
1: Yes.
2: Because I just like the word green wine.
1: Yes. Sparkly bubbly from the north.
2: Very fresh.
1: Very fresh, slightly acidic, but beautiful wine.
2: Is there fine vino verde or is it all just kind of table wine?
1: No, they produce some fine vino verdes, but at its origin, it was more like a worker's wine made by the workers for the people.
2: Very refreshing.
1: For the villagers.
2: Very rough.
1: Very rough.
2: Rough and young.
1: That's the right word.
2: Walking through the back streets of Lisbon, my favorite smell. Sardines.
1: You got to pick the good months for it, but absolutely.
2: What's the month for
1: June.
2: June.
1: June is a sardine month.
2: I love it. It's just everywhere you go, people are celebrating those little sardines. That's a beautiful thing.
1: That is a beautiful thing and tasty.
2: Tasty. Ah. Adriana, I'm fascinated by the dynamic that's going on in Europe right now with far right people that are upset with the way things are going and they want some sort of a populist kind of government.
1: Yes.
2: And I know it's not unique to America. Many countries in Europe have the same dynamic going on.
1: Yes.
2: And Portugal comes from a heritage of Salazar, the fascist dictator, which is really far right. When did he get out of power?
1: He died in 1974.
2: So that same year that the empire was over.
1: He died in 1971.
2: Okay.
1: And we carried on with the dictatorship for 3 more years.
2: Okay. So that was the turning point there, 74.
1: Yes.
2: No more colonial empire?
1: No more.
2: No more fascist dictator?
1: No more.
2: Freedom.
1: Freedom. Happy. And we have been up until now where things are starting to turn around. Problem being, the country is more and more divided.
2: Right.
1: So those who are getting the votes are the extremists.
2: Yeah.
1: And one of the people, it's an extreme right.
2: Yeah.
1: And one of the most preoccupying things that this candidate has said is that the country now needs 10 times what Salazar did in the days of the dictatorship. And people are believing it and buying it and voting for him.
2: This is the very clever populism of our age.
1: Absolutely.
2: And I've been in Portugal many times when there's been a demonstration all over Europe. I mean, I think demonstrations are an illustration of freedom. People in the streets raising
1: yes.
2: their voices together.
1: Yes.
2: And if you're traveling around Portugal and you see a demonstration, what should a traveler do?
1: A traveler should observe and take it all in. Although I must say, Rick, in Portugal, we are such laid back, relaxed people. We sometimes comment on the French's ability to lead revolutions and demonstrations. That is not our forte.
3: No, because what I was going to say, now when I look at your energy and the smile on your face right now, I'm remembering the demonstration I remember best. It was like a birthday party in the streets. Everybody was just sweet and happy going down the streets.
1: We are sweet and happy people.
3: with banners, you know.
1: Oh, yes.
3: But I just asked somebody, what's going on, you know, and they said, oh, they're making us retire later, you know.
1: Yeah.
3: So we have a demonstration.
1: Yeah.
3: Adriana, I'd love more of your insight into the dynamic that's fueling the political tension and the division in your country today, because so many countries are dealing with this. Is it related to immigrants and people who are struggling economically that are natives arguing over the same limited resources?
1: Yes, this is a really good point. I think Portugal's struggle right now, what's going through Portuguese people's minds is the government is not protecting their own,
3: right,
1: but still, yet being so very open to the world and to everybody else that indeed needs our support and needs our help and wants to come and move to Portugal. So,
3: To put it simply, too many refugees and not enough welfare.
1: Yes.
3: That's a reasonable concern if you're struggling in your country and all of a sudden there's twice as many people struggling.
1: Right.
3: But the world's a big and complicated place.
1: Yes.
3: And Portugal's connected to the global south.
1: Very much.
3: Speaking of immigration, a lot of Americans dream of retiring in Portugal.
1: Yes.
3: And I've got friends that have lived beautiful retirement years on the south coast in the Algarve.
1: It is extremely popular.
3: Almost to a fault, because if you go to certain places on the Algarve, local people might say, I can't find a Portuguese menu.
1: No.
3: Because it's catering to people who are looking for a change in climate, but not a change in culture.
1: Very true.
3: So that's one thing you got to be careful of. I mean, there's people who want to embrace the local culture and fit in, and people who just want to camp on it because it's sunny and cheaper.
1: And comfortable.
3: And they can have their own community with their own radio and their own newspaper.
1: Speak English.
3: Yeah. Costa del Sol.
1: That's
3: in
1: right. Spain, same phenomenon.
3: Algarve in Portugal, the south coast.
1: Yes.
2: Adriana Madeira has been a tour guide now for more than 10 years. Raised in Portugal, she's lived abroad since she was 14 and even worked as a ballerina in France and the U.S. She's living near Lisbon now and specializes in guiding visitors to experience the sights and spirit of today's Portugal.
3: Adriana, what would your advice be to somebody that wants to really gain an appreciation for the Portuguese way of life and the seductive charms of Portugal? It's just such a wonderful temple of life. It's such a delicious culture.
1: It is.
3: What are a few tips of yours when you have friends that are going to be visiting Portugal?
1: Be curious, be mindful, and just have this open mind, want to embrace the culture. Learn how to cook the Portuguese food. Learn how to speak the Portuguese language, the Portuguese way of living, the quietness, the peacefulness in us, the melancholy in us. Want to become a little bit Portuguese. Add a little bit of Portuguese spice to your DNA.
3: You can do that. You can put
1: a
3: little spice.
1: Can.
3: I can go to a fado performance and look into the eyes of the old lady who's singing, and she can take me out to sea with her song.
1: That's it.
3: Do you know what I mean?
1: That's it.
3: But you got to let yourself get a little bit emotional, because there's a lot of emotion in the music and an emotion in the culture.
1: And Portugal is emotion.
3: Yes.
1: Portugal is a very emotional.
3: What is the word saudade?
1: Saudade.
3: What is that?
1: Longing.
3: Longing. What do you mean longing?
1: We long. Portugal is this concept of saudade. We're always expecting for somebody to come and save us. It will be better. It will be better. One day it will be better. So this translates into the way we are. We are quiet, calm people.
3: And you can have a festival of saudade when you hear the fado singing. The traditional. Oh, it's so beautiful. Adriana, it's such a delight to talk with you. And all of these things we've been talking about, these wonderful little slices of Portuguese culture, you can enjoy them equally well in towns that would never be in a guidebook. Like your town. That's a town with no tourism where you could get 100% traditional Portugal.
1: Absolutely. 30 inhabitants.
3: 30 inhabitants.
1: 30.
3: Well, my point is, you could be at any tourist place, and you could, with a rental car, you could drive for 20 or 30 minutes and pull into a town that never saw a tourist.
1: Never.
3: And you could go to the bar, you could go to the cafe, take a little walk around the square, you could kick the soccer ball with the kids, and you could experience Portugal candid, intimate, Is that fair to say?
1: That is super fair to say. That is the actual truth about Portugal.
3: There's my best budget tip ever. Adriana Rodriguez Madeira, obrigado.
1: Obrigado.
3: I'll see you in Portugal.

0: You can always write us with your questions and comments to radio@ricksteves.com. Listeners Neil and Leslie in Omaha did just that to ask me how I settle into all the hotel rooms I stay in each year to make it feel more like my home for a few days. Neil and Leslie from Omaha, Nebraska email and they ask, "You must stay in a lot of hotels. Is there anything special you do after checking in to make it more comfortable for you?" Ah, man, that's a little bit of extra credit that makes a huge difference. I always take a few moments. If I'm just one night in a hotel, I don't make a big deal about it. But if I'm settling in for a few days, I'm very careful to get the right room, first of all. Remember, if a hotel sends you a room and you don't like it, before you settle in, ask if you can see another room. Generally, they want to get you in a room you like. And if you're too close to the elevator or if you want to be higher up, ask about that. If you want a shower and you got a bathtub, ask about it. I would rather be on the back where it's quiet than on the front where there's a view, frankly. I like silence. This is really important. And remember, a lot of Europeans, they'd rather be in the front with all the noise. I like silence to the point that if the mini fridge is noisy, I will unplug it. I've got no qualms about that. I'll dig behind the desk and I'll pull it out and I'll find the plug and I'll unplug it so that I don't hear the noisy fridge going on and off. I clean up all the clutter. Hotels are just more and more filling it with little itsy bitsies and advertisements and extra pillows, things that I don't really want to use and I don't want to be staring at for my whole stay. So I will stack all that stuff out of sight in the closet. Something else I do when I'm setting up for a few days in a hotel is I go shopping to a grocery store and I stock my on-the-road pantry. I do it with my favorite drinks and food, and it gives me healthier options than the stuff in the minibar or the expensive options, you know, at the bar downstairs. It saves me a lot of money, and I find I'm just feeling more at home if I set up a pantry in my hotel room. A lot of times I'm working, and I need to arrange the furniture so it works for me. If I want the desk by the window so I get better light on my work when I'm doing my writing, I move the desk. I carefully arrange the room. One of my pet peeves is a mattress, a rubber mat, under the sheet on my bed. A lot of times I wake up at 3 o'clock in the morning, and I feel just sweaty. What's going on? Oh, they've put a rubber mat under my sheet. So somebody who's going to pee in bed or vomit after being out and drinking too long doesn't ruin the mattress. Well, I can understand a hotel wanting to guard against that, but I'm not going to pee or vomit in the bed, and I don't want a rubber mattress. So I remove the mattress, and then I put the sheet back on, and I don't sleep sweaty. But I have to be careful because when the maid comes in the next day, they'll go, "Oh, how did this rubber mat not be on the bed? It's in the closet." So I put a note on the door. I hang the "Don't bother me in this room" for my entire stay because I don't want the maid coming in and putting everything back the way it was when I worked so hard to make it fit my needs. So that's the, I suppose you could call it the little Rick Steves pet peeves list of how to settle into a hotel, but it makes a huge difference for me and I enjoy that hotel room a lot more.
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3: Karl Marx said capitalism was like a vampire sucking the life out of workers.
5: So I guess he thought capitalism was morally bad.
3: Well, he also said morality is an ideological trick designed to keep us docile.
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8: Well, I am king.
9: Oh, king, eh? Very nice. And how'd you get that, eh? By exploiting the workers.
3: Can Marxist thinking help us solve today's moral problems?
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3: Our guest is Vanessa Wills from George Washington University.
5: Author of Marx's Ethical Vision.
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12: From Feature Story News in New York, I'm Mitch McCann with the Week in Review. The Trump administration has signaled it won't abide by a law requiring it to seek congressional approval to continue the war with Iran once the 60-day deadline expired on Friday. The 1973 War Powers Act requires the president to start withdrawing troops from a conflict if Congress hasn't approved it within 60 days or to request a 30-day extension. Tony Waterman has more.
13: The White House says for the purposes of this law, the hostilities with Iran have been terminated because the two sides haven't exchanged fire since the ceasefire began on April 7th, essentially hitting pause on the 60-day countdown. It's a completely novel interpretation of the law, which contains no such pause or ceasefire clause. Legal experts say it's unlikely to pass muster in court. Democratic lawmakers are also skeptical. But with Congress now in a recess for a week, it seems the passing of this deadline, which is meant to constrain a president's military power, will have no real consequences for now. Tony Waterman, Washington.
12: A man's been charged with attempted murder after two Jewish men were stabbed in North London on Wednesday. It comes as the UK's terror threat level was raised to severe, meaning officials believe an attack is highly likely in the coming months. There have been a spate of anti-Semitic attacks in the UK in recent months. Metropolitan Police Chief Mark Rowley says the threat level hasn't just been raised because of Wednesday's incident.
14: It's the wider context. We've got an increasing caseload in our counter-terrorism teams dealing with sort of Islamist terrorist activity. That's about three-quarters of the workload, extreme right-wing terrorist activity. Obviously, there's a wider context of hostile states driving issues as well, which adds to that. That combined picture has tipped the threat level up a notch to severe, which means attacks are highly likely in the next few months.
12: During a 90-minute-long phone conversation, U.S. President Donald Trump and Russian President Vladimir Putin discussed the Middle East crisis and a possible short-term ceasefire in Ukraine in early May. The Kremlin said that Trump supported the ceasefire idea. The White House had rejected Russia's offer to help on the issue of Iran's nuclear program. Daria Bondarchuk reports from Moscow.
15: President Putin called President Trump to discuss the Iran war and a possible ceasefire with Ukraine. The Kremlin foreign policy aide said, describing their conversation as friendly, frank, and businesslike. Putin confirmed he'd be ready to announce a temporary truce for the annual celebration of the World War II victory over Nazi Germany, which Russia marks on May 9. According to the Kremlin, the American leader actively supported the initiative. Putin's spokesman later said the dates and the duration of the short-term truce are yet to be decided on. President Trump said while he encouraged Vladimir Putin to conclude his war in Ukraine, he rebuffed Moscow's offer to help on the issue of the Iranian nuclear enrichment program. Daria Bondarchuk, Moscow.
12: The European Commission has accused Meta of failing to keep underage users from accessing its services. The tech giant rejects the allegations but could face the prospect of hefty fines if the Commission's findings are confirmed. William Densilow reports from Brussels.
16: The European Commission accuses Meta of falling short of its own terms and conditions by not adequately preventing children under 13 from accessing Facebook and Instagram. The EU says there are no effective controls to prevent users from simply entering a false date of birth when creating an account. Meta rejects this, saying that it has mechanisms in place to flag and remove anyone using their platforms that are underage. This is a preliminary finding, but the tech company could face a fine of up to 6% of its total annual turnover if the commission's findings are confirmed.
12: And India's Prime Minister Narendra Modi is expected to visit the UAE in May as New Delhi works diplomatic channels to secure its energy interests. This comes after the UAE announced its exit from OPEC, a move that analysts say could help India secure a cheaper crude oil supply. Ishan Garg tells us more from New Delhi.
6: Reports say India's Prime Minister Narendra Modi could make a quick stopover in the UAE during his trip to Europe later in May. What seems like a last-minute visit comes after experts said UAE could become crucial for India's energy security as its oil production will no longer be capped by OPEC quotas. The Gulf nation could hit peak production of over 5 million barrels per day in the long run, and if it's able to supply its oil through overground piped network via the coast of Gulf of Oman, it could help New Delhi reduce reliance on oil shipped through the now blocked Strait of Hormuz. Ishan Garg, New Delhi.
12: From Feature Story News in New York, I'm Mitch McCann, and that was the Week in Review.
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17: Is morality the opiate of the masses?
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17: Except your intelligence. I'm Ray Briggs.
18: And I'm Josh Landy. We're coming to you via the studios of KALW San Francisco Bay Area.
17: Continuing conversations that begin at Philosopher's Corner on the Stanford campus, where Josh teaches philosophy.
18: And from the University of Chicago, where Ray now teaches philosophy.
17: Today, we're thinking about Marx and morality.
18: Oh, yeah, Karl Marx, he hated morality. He called it a bourgeois prejudice. He thought it was just a way to, like, trick workers into being good, docile drones instead of taking up arms against the system.
17: Nah, Josh, Marx is a moralist. He's constantly railing against capitalist business owners. He says they exploit their workers, they deprive people of dignity, and they suck the life out of society. That is moral criticism if I ever heard it.
18: Well, if that's what Marx actually thought, then he was contradicting himself. I mean, he says it right out. The communists do not preach morality at all.
17: Okay, but he didn't mean all morality there. He meant bourgeois morality. You know, the kind that's used to trick the workers. He thought we could do better than that. There's a real morality out there, one that's ready to replace the fake one.
18: But that's not what Marx actually says. Look, I'm going to quote the guy verbatim. Here he is. Communism abolishes eternal truths. It abolishes all religion and morality instead of constituting them on a new basis. I don't know, Ray. I feel like that's the opposite of what you just said. He's not saying we should make a new ethical system. He's saying we should smash all of them.
17: Nah, you're getting him all wrong. He's not saying we should smash them now. He's saying we should smash them in the future. You know, once we have a communist utopia. In that utopia, everybody's needs will be met. So we won't have to worry about conflicting needs anymore.
18: I mean, gosh. First of all, I don't know about not being conflicting needs, but even if people's needs don't conflict in the utopia, surely you still need to be a good person. For example, let's say you're in the utopia and you promise somebody to keep their secret. And then, yeah, you decide it's much more fun to go and blab it to everybody. Haven't you done a bad thing? Why won't stuff like that be a problem in the utopia?
17: Well, maybe in the utopia you'll want to keep the secret. You won't have to be forced to by some external moral system, like some kind of angel on your shoulder whispering orders into your ear. That's what morality's all about. It's a way of getting people to do stuff they don't already want to do. Once we're in utopia, everyone will just want to do what's best for everybody else.
18: Hey, I've been to Burning Man too, Ray. It's really fun to imagine you're in utopia for a week. But it's just not sustainable as a long-term project. Who's going to collect the garbage?
17: People will take turns, and they'll want to. Come on. Don't you ever do stuff for your loved ones just because you love them? That's what it's going to be like. For everyone. Everywhere.
18: Have you met human beings? We're a selfish species. Each of us looks out for our own interests. Why should we think that that's going to change just because the workers have seized the means of production?
17: Well, look how different we are now from how people were even 100 years ago, let alone 1,000 or 10,000. In ancient Rome, pretty much everyone thought slavery was totally normal. Nowadays, pretty much everyone would be appalled if they found out that their neighbor had a slave. We've come a long way. Why not think it's going to continue?
18: We've come a certain way, but, you know, now we have factory farming, we're destroying the environment, people are going bankrupt from doctor's bills just to make the medical industry rich. Human greed hasn't gone away, Ray, and I don't think it's about to.
17: Ugh, you're such a Debbie Downer. That's just one side of human nature. Look around you. People aren't just trying to fleece each other to line their pockets. They're also building schools. They're inventing cures for diseases. They're painting murals just to brighten everyone's day. We want to help each other. A huge part of human nature is the desire to contribute something new to society.
18: Well, that is true, Ray. We do have an altruistic side to us. I just think we still have to contend with the selfish side, and I'm not sure that's going to change, not even in your Marxist utopia.
17: Well, maybe our guest will convince you that change is possible. It's Vanessa Wills, whose new book is called Marx's Ethical Vision.
18: But first, we wanted to know what change is possible right now via the ballot box. So we sent our roving philosophical reporter, Holly J. McDeed, to consider what Marxism says about the morality of electoral politics. She files this report.
19: August Nims grew up during the Cold War and noticed how often people opposed to racial equality were also anti-communist.
20: In my youthful enemy of my enemy kind of thinking, if the racists hated the communists, then there must be something good about the communists.
19: His understanding of the world became more sophisticated over time. Now he's a professor of political science at the University of Minnesota, where he specializes in Marxism. He's also the author of the book, The Ballot, The Streets, or Both, From Marx and Engels to Lenin and the October Revolution.
20: At a very early age, it became clear to me that something radical, something fundamental had to be done in order to address racial inequality in the United States.
19: Exercising the right to vote is not exactly considered radical, but it can sometimes be portrayed as the most important thing, a matter of life or death. Like in 1964, when incumbent Democratic President Lyndon B. Johnson was running against the Republican Senator Barry Goldwater. In a Johnson TV ad from that year, a little girl plucks daisy petals in a field, counting down to a nuclear explosion. The message? Beware. Goldwater could lead the country into a nuclear war. Voting for the right person could save mankind.
21: Vote for President Johnson on November 3rd. The stakes are too high for you to stay home.
19: Nims doesn't buy that voting in itself, often a decision between the lesser of two evils, is exercising political power.
20: We're exercising an important democratic right to register a preference. Registering a preference should not be confused with the actual exercise of a power. Power means to impose one's will.
19: Karl Marx and his close friend and collaborator, Friedrich Engels, offer some valuable insight on that. Nims says that the revolutions of the late 1840s required the pair to address parliamentary democracy and the electoral process.
20: They had to deal with this problem. Should the working class vote for the liberals, or should they have their own political party and have their own candidates and so on? And Marx and Engels' initial reaction was to say, no, we're too small. The working class doesn't have the means and the strength to have its own political party.
19: None other than Marx and Engels, the first time they participate in the political process, subscribe to the lesser of evils claim.
20: And therefore, it should vote for the liberals in order to make sure that the reactionaries don't get elected.
19: But once the liberals are elected, they betray the interests of the working class. From that experience, Marx and Engels learn very important lessons.
20: Elections could be used by the working class, not as an end in themselves, but as a means to an end. They could be used to do political education, to explain what their program is, what their ideas are, and so on. And secondly, elections could be extremely important to determine where the strength of the working class is and what sectors of the population are voting for the working class candidates.
19: And taking the temperature of the working class is important for that day when the revolution comes. Vladimir Lenin, founder of the Communist Party, understood what Marx and Engels were getting at. For about a decade before the Russian Revolution, Lenin led the Bolsheviks in electoral work.
20: That 10-year experience, I argue, was indispensable, using Lenin's own words, indispensable in understanding why the Bolsheviks were able to do what they did in 1917.
19: So for students of Marx, the electoral process is important for political education, but it's not the most important thing. A means to an end, not the end itself.
20: For Marx and Engels, their view was that it wasn't enough to be outraged by evil and immoral things. The question is, how do you deal with it?
19: In 1965, President Johnson signed the Voting Rights Act, prohibiting racial discrimination in voting. But that only came in response to the masses taking to the streets and demanding this right.
20: It's in the streets, on the picket lines, on the barricades. That's where real power is exercised.
0: Long live the revolution!
19: Yeah! For Philosophy Talk, I'm Holly Timmick-Dean.
18: Thanks for that great report, Holly. Lots to think about, especially in election season. I'm Josh Landy. With me is my fellow philosopher, Ray Briggs. And today we're thinking about Marx and morality.
17: We're joined now by Vanessa Wills. She's professor of philosophy at George Washington University and author of Marx's Ethical Vision. Vanessa, welcome to Philosophy Talk.
1: Thank you so much for having me.
18: So, Vanessa, you've written a lot about Marx, including your most recent book. But what first got you interested in his philosophy?
1: I was a graduate student in the early 2000s, and in 2003, the U.S. invaded Iraq, and it struck me as totally, obviously, irrational and immoral, and I immediately joined whatever protests I could find and was out in the streets and interacting with activists. But as a philosopher, I wanted to have theory. I wanted to think more deeply about what I was doing and why and what was happening. And I met socialists and they started talking to me about Marx and I started reading some Marx and never stopped, kept going.
17: So, Vanessa, earlier Josh and I were arguing about Marx's views on morality. Josh says Marx doesn't believe in morality, and I said he does. So who's right?
1: So I actually think you're both right, in a way. So one of the sort of themes of my book is the importance of taking a historical lens to Marx. And so I think we simultaneously have Marx talking about the already ongoing abolition of morality as a separate theoretical enterprise. But at the same time, we can look at Marx himself and see that he spends hundreds and hundreds of pages writing about moral philosophy. So it doesn't make sense to me to be dismissive of him or dismissive of that project.
17: So when he says, he definitely says a bunch of things about how he doesn't like morality and doesn't believe in it. And then he also says things that sound like moral talk. Does he mean the same thing by morality in the anti and the pro discussion?
1: So I use these two terms, moralism and morality. And moralism, in German, it's Moralismus, so it's a very similar word. And moralism is this sort of using morality to harangue people into doing things that are contrary to their good or to the general good, right? And that, in fact, serve to uphold existing repressive regimes and systems. Morality is something much broader, I think, and can would be applying at times to, you know, whatever it is that Kant is doing, you know, that Bentham is doing, but also more broadly to just moral thinking, right? Kind of an ethical conception of human beings.
17: So, like, an example of moralism would be, say, your boss telling you, you need to come in and work on, like, your day off, because otherwise you'll be letting your fellow workers down because you won't be covering their shift. So that sounds like the kind of thing that Marx would be, like, against, but that's not all of morality then.
1: Right, we're a family. Don't you care about, you know, or people do this to teachers all the time, for example. Don't you care about the children? What do you mean you want a higher salary? What do you mean you're going on strike? I would consider that a very moralistic way of talking to working people.
18: So that I get, right? So, you know, some employer saying, you know, be loyal to the family family that is our company, right? That seems like just a kind of, you know, shenanigan, right, to get people to be sort of docile workers. But it sounded like you were saying Marx is also criticizing someone like Immanuel Kant. Well, that's kind of surprising because it seems like Kant wants this kind of the same thing that Marx does. He wants us to treat other people with dignity as ends, not means. He wants people to flourish as human beings. Why would he reject that?
1: I think this is really important. The thing that most clearly distinguishes Marx from someone like Kant, for example, or someone like John Stuart Mill, who Marx actually speaks quite approvingly of at times, is not necessarily what they desire. It's not necessarily their conception of what it would be like for people to live in sort of ethical harmony with one another. It's the question of how do we get there? And someone like Kant, Marx thinks, is promoting ethical ideals that, were we to enact them, would actually prevent us from ever actually realizing the desired society or the desired end. And so the question is not so much about you can say it's not about the end, it's about the means, you know, but I think even more precisely, you can say it's a difference between merely stating what it is that is considered ethically desirable and having what Marx would consider a scientific account of how we're actually going to get there.
18: You're listening to Philosophy Talk. Today we're thinking about Marx and morality with Vanessa Wills from George Washington University.
17: Do you get angry about injustice and inequality? Do we need incremental change or a global revolution? Does it even help to get morally indignant?
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0: Should we follow our moral dreams or wake up and smell the social reality? I'm Josh Landy, and this is Philosophy Talk, the program that questions everything.
1: Except your intelligence. I'm Ray Briggs, and we're thinking about Marx and morality with Vanessa Wills, author of Marx's Ethical Vision.
0: Got questions about Marx's moral thought? Email us at comments@philosophytalk.org or comment on our website. And while you're there, you can also become a subscriber and seize the means of listening to our library of nearly 600 episodes.
1: So, Vanessa, you were just saying that according to Marx, if we were to enact the ideals of a philosopher like Immanuel Kant, we'd actually never get society to sort of the place where it ought to be. Why not? Why does Marx think that that wouldn't work?
2: So, Kant's categorical imperative, of course, one of its formulations is that you act in such a way that you can will through your acting that everybody else do the same thing, basically that you can sort of that can make some kind of coherent rational sense. And in a divided class society where you have groups of people whose interests are completely opposed to one another, will sort of necessarily hamstring the proletariat, the working people, from doing the things that they need to do in their own interests. I mean, another way of putting this is that it's mistaken or premature to theorize from the point of view will sort of necessarily hamstring the proletariat, the working people, from doing the things that they need to do in their own interests. I mean, another way of putting this is that it's mistaken or premature to theorize from the point of view of

0: of hopefully being forged into being precisely by the proletariat's struggle and conflict and opposition to capitalists, right, to the ruling class.
1: So, Vanessa, I really like your point that in a class society, different classes are going to have different interests, and they're going to develop maybe moral theories that fit those interests. So, like, if you're a boss, you're going to think that the right thing to do is for everybody to work really hard and not take so many sick days or vacation days, because that's what suits you. So Marx thinks that, like, Kant and his universal morality is just kind of too close to this way of thinking that, like, everybody should have the same morality regardless of their interests. So that all makes sense to me. But I still want to know more about the workers' moral system. So sometimes it sort of seems like Marx is saying that even that moral system is a kind of ideology. So what am I supposed to think about that? Does that mean that ideology isn't always bad?
0: So I definitely think that ideology is itself a neutral concept. There's places where Marx will use it in a way that has a pejorative cast, but he's in those places describing the way that ideology can sometimes conceal its own character as being produced by one's circumstances rather than just being a kind of spontaneous genius, you know, like ideas that just occur to one without being a reflection themselves of the circumstances in which one is living. But ideology itself, in the book, I describe it as a system of ideas that allow one to make sense of a society that is riven with contradiction and, in particular, class conflict and class struggle. But there's no sort of mechanical correlation between the class, a person's class membership, and the beliefs that they'll hold.
2: Well, so let's think about exploitation of workers, because that's obviously something that Marx thinks a lot about, and he's worried about ideological justifications or pseudo-justifications for it. What's morally wrong, according to Marx, with the, I mean, you know, seems like it's obviously wrong to exploit people. But give us an account of how Marx explains that it's morally wrong and not just somehow, I don't know, part of the natural evolution of human society or something like that.
0: So I actually think that exploitation is a relatively neutral concept in and of itself, when we talk about exploitation, we're talking about the extraction of value from workers' activity, from their labor. And so I actually don't think that that concept itself can tell us much about what's wrong with it, or that we're going to get much off of a sort of reading of the concept itself. But when we add in other pieces of Marx's picture, like his concept of alienation, and the fact that the exploitation that workers experience figures into this larger story of how their activity, their own labor, their essence, their active essence, if you will, then confronts them as a alien and hostile force, right, opposing them and making their lives worse, degrading them. That's when we really get into the more sort of normative and ethical part of the picture, grounded in a conception of human nature.
1: So when I think about this, like I kind of have a picture of like factory workers in my mind. So, like, you've got a textile worker, and like having clothes is really cool, and creating clothes is really cool, and you've got this like product that like somebody could be proud of making and excited about making, but the textile worker is just like, well, I'm going to starve if I don't work as hard as possible to sew as many things as possible. I don't really care about the clothes. I care about getting my money so that I don't starve, and then I'm going to go home and be too exhausted to do anything fun for the rest of my life. So this is like kind of my like mental picture of alienation. I'm curious about how this applies to sort of other workers who aren't the textile worker who might have like different degrees of

0: control over their work. So, like, I have, like, a pretty cushy gig where I get to, like, ask questions that excite me and teach students. And so, like, am I alienated? And if so, why?
1: So you definitely are alienated. And Marx thinks even capitalists are alienated. So even, I don't know, maybe it's sort of obvious that Elon Musk is alienated from humanity in his own way.
0: He doesn't seem happy.
1: Right. But yeah, you know, this is a great question because I think people often do assume that alienation is primarily a subjective experience, and it can include the subjective feeling of not being at home in your work or at home in your life in general. But it needn't. You might feel you might love it, right? But you know, alienation. I think it's also problematic to think about alienation in very individual terms because, you know, I alone, you know, I'm a tenured professor. I get to think about Marx, right? It's great. But that doesn't dissolve the fact that because I live in a world where human beings are treated the way that they are treated, or where human beings live in the conditions that they live in, it's impossible to live in a material reality like that and actually be able to represent to yourself a full conception of what it really means to be a human being. And so, you know, even the most privileged, you know, well-kept workers, you know, or and even capitalists, you know, cannot escape the fact that we are, as a species, alienated from what it is to be a human being.
2: You're listening to Philosophy Talk. Today we're thinking about Marx and morality with Vanessa Wills from George Washington University. So, Vanessa, the way that Marx put this is, in modern bourgeois society, all relations are subordinated to the monetary commercial relation. So he wasn't just saying the kind of abstract thing of, well, we can't be fully, you know, we're not living a fully ideal life, and we're not taking care of everybody. He's saying all relations are subordinated to a monetary commercial relation. I want to say, I don't think poetry really is. I don't think love is. You know, there are communes, there's Burning Man. I think there's lots of things that aren't subordinated. And I think, you know, in everyday interactions with the people we love and care about, with our wonderful students, with our colleagues, and so on and so on, we can actually have pretty decent, good, altruistic, caring, and sort of, you know, mutually fulfilling relationships. And so I sort of worry that there are kind of these two big exaggerations. One is everything in capitalism is terrible, and the other is everything in utopia will be great. You know, what's going on there? Is Marx just being kind of rhetorical when he makes these big grand statements that, you know, all relations in capitalism are just about money, and on the other side, in the utopia, don't worry, we're all going to want to, you know, take out, you know, be the garbage collectors and so on. Or do you think, no, we should take those claims literally and it makes sense?
1: To say that all human relations, all social relations are subordinated to the monetary system is not to say that they're all just crass calculations, right? So the relationships that I have with my students are very much subordinated by the, if they can't pay, they're not coming. You know, like if the university stops paying me, I ain't going. Right?
2: But there's free theater out there, and there's poetry that people are writing and not selling. They're just giving it away, and there's communes, and there's love. And come on, not everything is subordinated.
1: Yeah, I think it doesn't mean that we have nothing like good, interesting, loving, real connections to one another. It just means our access to those connections, our ability to have the time to write poetry, much less read it, it depends on our relationship to capital. And that sucks. You know, but actually, I do often use this example with my students. If there's a tendency to have the more extreme read, well, nobody does anything except for profit. it's strictly speaking irrational and shocking that even under a capitalist society, just like you're saying, Josh, people do things all the time where they, you know, that where they lose money on them, right? But I guess I would stand by that statement that you've got to have capital.
0: So, Vanessa, Joel on Twitter mentions a recent article which says that a lot of philosophers who started out as Marxist ended up becoming followers of John Rawls and kind of traded in their communism for liberalism. So the article says that Rawls's book, A Theory of Justice, is, quote, the book that killed Western Marxism, because Rawls, unlike Marx, didn't pretend not to be a moralist. And the article also suggests that Rawls did a better job of explaining what was morally wrong with capitalism, which wasn't exploitation but inequality. So what do you think of all that?
1: Well, one place to start is that there's a question of whether it's really true that these folks started out as Marxists. And I say that not just to be sort of sectarian and snarky. I mean, Rawls has been put to the use of satisfying the egalitarian impulses of well-meaning left liberals, which is not a bad, I mean, great. But it's what is distinctive about Marx is not that he wants equality or wants people to live in conditions of brotherhood. I mean, that, you know, Jesus said it first, right? You know, so that's not what anyone would need to look to Marx for. What's distinctive about Marx is a particular claim about how we might bring those things about. And that is a claim rooted in an analysis of the role of the working class under capital. So now that's important, because if it turns out that what the analytical Marxists were doing was just sort of casting around for moral arguments to bolster a belief in egalitarianism, shouldn't have taken them years to realize, of course you don't need Marx if that's all you're trying to get, and maybe Rawls is a bit handier, right?
0: I mean, to maybe take the side of the article for just a minute, didn't Rawls have just really good arguments for why we should have equality?
1: I mean, sure. Like, I actually kind of like Rawls. I mean, I find Rawls interesting. I still remember the first time I read Rawls. I mean, you know, of course there's some interesting arguments in there, even good ones, right? But the claim that Rawls thereby sort of obviates Marxist analysis seems like there's some sort of category mistake there, right? Because the thing that Rawls is said to have provided to this particular milieu of analytic philosophers who dallied with Marxism is just something other than what Marxism ever claimed to offer. I often say that I am myself a strange sort of moral philosopher ethicist, because I'm constantly trying to actually downplay the role of ethics. I mean, the reason to think about ethics is as part of a holistic account of human social being. It's not because I think there's an argument in there that's going to change the mind of Jeff Bezos if only he will see reason, right? You know, like that's sort of not the project. But it is, in fact, the project of much of mainstream analytical philosophy. That literally is the project, to sort of give these quote-unquote objective moral arguments that are compelling to any rational person.
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0: If we took back the power, would we become better people? I'm Josh Landy, and this is Philosophy Talk, the program that questions everything.
1: Accept your intelligence. I'm Ray Briggs. Our guest is Vanessa Wills from George Washington University, and we're thinking about Marx and morality.
0: So, Vanessa, you've been arguing really convincingly that Marx does, in fact, have a moral vision. I mean, he's not just calling for a revolution in the future. He's calling on us to act differently even now, even within the capitalist system. So I'm kind of wondering what he'd say about some of today's issues. Like, what would he say about factory farming, for example?
2: I think factory farming is a great example of a way that capitalism has allowed us to produce beyond our wildest dreams, the ability to put food on people's tables, to use science to maximize our capacity to satisfy our needs. But, of course, in this highly distorted form, right? So from the ways that the animals are treated, the unnecessary suffering that serves no role except for the maximization of profit, the ways that the work even affects the human beings who do it, right? Whether it is physical health problems, the terrible pay and the abuse of workers, it's connected to a whole set of issues. And so, yeah, I think it's prime for us to think about, is there a way to utilize what we know about how to feed people and take care of people, but not in a way that has this sort of funhouse mirror, hyper-capitalist, abusive way of treating animals.
1: So that's a really neat Marxist take on factory farming. So what about the gig economy? Because that one seems like it might be pretty tricky, because you might think, like, oh, somebody driving an Uber around, they have more control over their life than somebody with a boss. They're their own boss. But, like, I think that there would be something that Marx would be uneasy about there. So, is the gig economy, like, the way to overcome alienation? And if not, why not?
2: Yeah, it's interesting. Gig economy jobs are often sort of sold to working people as an opportunity to control your own hours, to make decisions about the kind of work that you're doing, and to do it out from under the watchful eye of a boss who's there counting how long you've been in the bathroom, or, you know, all the sorts of ways that people get micromanaged in everyday working environments. But of course, it's a promise that doesn't quite cash out in terms of people actually getting the kind of independence and freedom that they expect. They might not report to a particular boss, but it's unclear whether it's less alienating to respond to a unblinking app, you know, on your phone that is sending you hither and thither to work these excessive hours and often under very difficult circumstances. And we see people who do this kind of work sometimes finding ways to break out from the kind of individualistic isolation of being a quote-unquote small proprietor and banding together. We saw that, for example, in the early days of the COVID-19 pandemic, where people working for Instacart, for example, were organizing together to strike. And we saw this in a number of different cases. So I think it further shows that the strength that people have comes from their role as workers. The role of sole individual proprietor in competition, abstract competition with everyone else turns out is not that useful for dealing with the demands of capital.
0: Okay, so we've talked about a couple of economic issues, factory farming, the gig economy. It makes sense to think that Marx would have something to say about those. Does he have anything to say about race? Is his philosophy a good resource for thinking about race issues, or does it leave them to the side?
2: It's Marxism is my main resource for thinking about race issues anyway, and I think it is a good one. So it's important to think of Marxist theory as one that's based in a conception of human beings as producing their own social world. And so race and racism, I think about them in this way, as opposed to thinking about them as sort of natural, necessary, eternal features of human existence, they have been produced as social forms historically and can be done away with. And the question of how they've come into being and how we could do away with them are questions that are best answered by asking how it is that human beings are producing their world and all of its various features.
1: So if we get rid of class as a kind of division in society, will that automatically get rid of other prejudices like racism and sexism, or will there be more to do?
2: I think there'll be more to do. I expect there'll be more to do. In his critique of the Goethe program, Marx talks about socialism and this notion of what future post-capitalist societies might look like. And one of the things he says is that an immediately post-revolutionary society would still have the stamp of capitalism on it. And so there's nothing automatic about doing away with class society and then immediately having all of the terrible things that class society has brought about disappear. There would still be work to be done. But there's all sorts of opportunities to build power, build awareness, build organization, and to be in solidarity with people who look at the world we're in and say that they've had enough for whatever reason.
1: So I have trouble picturing the world where morality is abolished altogether, which makes sense because I have never seen it and I live in a society where it's unthinkable. How does Marx think that any of us get to know anything about that world that we're all kind of trying to aim at from here? Because, like, the current situation is unsatisfactory, but, like, how do we even figure out where we're going?
2: So this is one of the places where I think dialectics comes in, and when I say dialectics, I mean lots of things. I could speak for a couple hours about that, but in particular here, the notion of the world as containing contradictions, right? Like real material contradictions. And so we live in this world that is beset by alienation and exploitation and division and so on. But we do live in the world where people help one another, they create, they spend their time working very, very hard at things that are never going to make them a dime, just because they want to amuse themselves, please others, right? People do these things. And so that is some of what we see as an actually already existing reality in the current world that allows us to have a glimmer of what it would be like if we could have those elements of human life unshackled from all of the impediments to them.
0: So that's the big question for me, right? Because in a way, Marx is asking us to make this gigantic gamble, right? So he's saying that, first of all, we're going to need massive violence to overthrow the system. People are going to die. Then there's going to be a kind of transitional phase of despotism, the dictatorship of the proletariat. But it's all going to be worth it because in the utopia, everyone's going to be unalienated. We won't need morality because we'll naturally do the right thing. It'll feel good. It'll be kind of self-realization, not sacrifice. Is that realistic? I mean, there are going to be cases where, you know, not everyone can have the same thing at the same time, like spending time with a friend or something. You can't, you know, not everyone can have that one-on-one time at all times. There's the unpleasant chores. Like, I visited a friend on a commune at one point. Nobody wanted to muck out the turkeys. Like, you took your turn mucking out the turkeys, but you didn't love it. Even on a commune, which is totally self-selecting for communitarian kinds, there are going to be all these necessary jobs. So why should we go for this gigantic gamble, right? It's a big risk to say we're going to sacrifice a bunch of lives. It's going to be worth it because the utopia is going to be perfect. Why should we believe that?
2: So I think this question goes to why many very serious readers of Marx and serious Marxist activists bristle at the notion that his is a moral project, or that he has moral kind of arguments to offer, because he probably has no argument that will satisfy the person for whom it is a gamble, not to put too fine a point on it, right? In order to gamble, you've got to have... You can't gamble unless you have something to gamble, right? But his arguments are directed towards those who have nothing to lose, which is not a gamble. It is an act of survival, of desperation, of seeing that there's nothing for us here.
1: So for those of us who are persuaded that this is a good project, what is one piece of advice you'd give to kind of bring about a less alienated world?
2: I think it's really important, as much as possible, to look to the struggles of poor and working and oppressed people and to learn from those, to take those as our teachers. And I think it's one of the things that, as you know, for myself as a philosopher, for academics, but for lots of people, we work in realms that encourage us to be like independent thinkers, which is good, right? But we don't necessarily learn enough about the importance of following, right? I think following working struggles, following working people, following poor people, following people who are hungry and tired and losing their loved ones to war, I think that is the most important thing that an intellectual can do. It's what I try to do.
0: Vanessa, those are really inspiring words, and this has been an inspiring conversation throughout. Thank you so much for joining us today.
2: Thank you so much.
0: Our guest has been Vanessa Wills, professor of philosophy at George Washington University and author of Marx's Ethical Vision. So, Ray, what are you thinking now?
1: I'm thinking that, you know, everybody should join their local mutual aid society and put this into practice.
0: Yeah. And, you know, do all those other little things that we can do, right? Either for those of us who want to bring about a future revolution or those of us who don't. Either way, there are lots of powerful ethical demands that are just calling out to us to do something. We're going to put links to everything we've mentioned today on our website, philosophytalk.org, where you can also become a subscriber and question everything in our library of nearly 600 episodes.
1: And if you have a question that wasn't addressed in today's show, we'd love to hear from you. Send it to us at comments@philosophytalk.org, and we may feature it on the blog.
0: Now, the mile-a-minute Marxist, it's Ian Scholes, the 60-second philosopher.
3: Ian Scholes, the ethics of Marxism is apparently hard to define. Put another way, enthusiastic outbursts of morality are not normative features of a Marxist system. This is because there is no spirit in Marxism or a Marxist-Leninism, which seems to be the Marxism to beat still after all this time. Capitalism, however, seems to be holding its own. Even late-stage capitalism, which includes price gouging, cryptocurrency, artificial intelligence, and so many other bells and whistles, it has erected a tall, noisy, yet flimsy tower in which we all cower streaming bad movies because capitalism has destroyed movie theaters along with internal combustion, recorded music, and the hula hoop. The buck giveth and the buck taketh away. Marxism has no spirit because it is materialistic and godless, which is rather a strange thing to insist upon, in my opinion, and has led to all kinds of unpleasantness not only between East and West, but internal commie schisms as deep as between Anabaptists and Jesuits. The Marxist claim is that everything humans do is in service of production of that which fills our needs, both natural, food and shelter, say, and manufactured, a nice piece of music, a half-baked movie on Netflix, The Need for Speed, for example. We're just appetite people, a never-ending gaping maw, nothing more. This premise is the main thing that freaks out anti-communists, even though it seems to be the foundation of capitalism as well, really. But from Marx's point of view, it seems to me, communism turns that bug into a feature, and if we're honest with ourselves, it can lead eventually to, well, not utopia exactly, if history is any indication, but paranoid nation-states who may have enough to eat but lack big-screen televisions and motorboats. Capitalism, on the other hand, is still the ism to beat, even though it leads to anxiety and alienation. Luckily, capitalism, though it phased out counseling more or less, has come up with an incredible variety of pills that can bring a mood up or down with one little swallow and reasonably priced, unlike psychiatrists. This is because capitalism, like Marxism, is also materialistic. It's all just mechanics. Marxism even called itself a science, which led into many logical blunders, including a belief held in the golden age of Lenin Marxism that evolution was just a biological form of class warfare. Of course, capitalists, before the Depression, also believed that. Another strange thing about capitalism is that adherents believe laissez-faire is the only way to go. Regulations inhibit innovation. How many times have you heard that? Okay, but who doled out loans, never repaid, I don't think, to help build the railroads? Who paid for rockets to the moon? The U.S. government did. Capitalism, if left to its own devices, has put children in the factory floor, slaves in the field, lead in the paint, asbestos in the installation, the planet's on fire. Why? I don't know. Could capitalism have something to do with it? But it also seems like Marxism, intended to be the sensible conclusion to civilization, the fluorescent light at the end of the tunnel, is just another externality, a barrier to capitalistic bliss. But Russia got subsumed by the oligarchy, and China is pretty much what communism would look like if Lenin had decided what the proletariat really needed were more motorboats. Both systems are punitive if you get in the way of what the committee has decided is the path forward. Marxism leads to prison camps and exile. Capitalism leads to bankruptcy, legal fees, rampant drug use, and artificial intelligence. An innovation none of us requested or desired. Bottom line, capitalism, Marxism are the same. In that, everything can be fixed or made better if we just get out of the way and let it work, or else. Ask your doctor if capitalism is right for you. Actual Marxism may vary. I gotta go.
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1: When the Chernobyl nuclear power plant in the Soviet Union exploded in April 1986, it blasted radioactive debris a half mile into the sky that blanketed Europe. Built to represent the bright future of nuclear power, Chernobyl instead became the biggest nuclear disaster in history. Soviet officials scrambled to keep that fact from leaking out.
2: Their initial impulses were twofold. One was to do something to try and stop the reactor melting down, and secondly, to make sure that nobody found out about it.
1: In the first of our two-part series, we tell the story of the Chernobyl accident, unpack some of the misconceptions that have arisen in the wake of it, and consider how the catastrophe shaped the future of nuclear power. This episode of Big Picture Science is 40 Years After Chernobyl.
3: From Feature Story News in New York, I'm Mitch McCann with the Week in Review. The Trump administration has signaled it won't abide by a law requiring it to seek congressional approval to continue the war with Iran once the 60-day deadline expired on Friday. The 1973 War Powers Act requires the president to start withdrawing troops from a conflict if Congress hasn't approved it within 60 days, or to request a 30-day extension. Tony Waterman has more.
4: The White House says for the purposes of this law, the hostilities with Iran have been terminated because the two sides haven't exchanged fire since the ceasefire began on April 7th, essentially hitting pause on the 60-day countdown. It's a completely novel interpretation of the law, which contains no such pause or ceasefire clause. Legal experts say it's unlikely to pass muster in court. Democratic lawmakers are also skeptical. But with Congress now in a recess for a week, it seems the passing of this deadline, which is meant to constrain a president's military power, will have no real consequences for now. Tony Waterman, Washington.
3: A man's been charged with attempted murder after two Jewish men were stabbed in North London on Wednesday. It comes as the UK's terror threat level was raised to severe, meaning officials believe an attack is highly likely in the coming months. There have been a spate of anti-Semitic attacks in the UK in recent months. Metropolitan Police Chief Mark Rowley says the threat level hasn't just been raised because of Wednesday's incident.
5: It's the wider context. We've got an increasing caseload in our counter-terrorism teams dealing with sort of Islamist terrorist activity. That's about three-quarters of the workload, extreme right-wing terrorist activity. Obviously, there's a wider context of hostile states driving issues as well, which adds to that. That combined picture has tipped the threat level up a notch to severe, which means attacks are highly likely in the next few months.
3: During a 90-minute-long phone conversation, U.S. President Donald Trump and Russian President Vladimir Putin discussed the Middle East crisis and a possible short-term ceasefire in Ukraine in early May. The Kremlin said that Trump supported the ceasefire idea. The White House had rejected Russia's offer to help on the issue of Iran's nuclear program. Daria Bondarchuk reports from Moscow.
6: President Putin called President Trump to discuss the Iran war and a possible ceasefire with Ukraine. The Kremlin foreign policy aide said, describing their conversation as friendly, frank, and businesslike. Putin confirmed he'd be ready to announce a temporary truce for the annual celebration of the World War II victory over Nazi Germany, which Russia marks on May 9. According to the Kremlin, the American leader actively supported the initiative. Putin's spokesman later said the dates and the duration of the short-term truce are yet to be decided on. President Trump said while he encouraged Vladimir Putin to conclude his war in Ukraine, he rebuffed Moscow's offer to help on the issue of the Iranian nuclear enrichment program. Daria Bondarchuk, Moscow.
3: The European Commission has accused Meta of failing to keep underage users from accessing its services. The tech giant rejects the allegations but could face the prospect of hefty fines if the Commission's findings are confirmed. William Densolo reports from Brussels.
7: The European Commission accuses Meta of falling short of its own terms and conditions by not adequately preventing children under 13 from accessing Facebook and Instagram. The EU says there are no effective controls to prevent users from simply entering a false date of birth when creating an account. Meta rejects this, saying that it has mechanisms in place to flag and remove anyone using their platforms that are underage. This is a preliminary finding, but the tech company could face a fine of up to 6% of its total annual turnover if the Commission's findings are confirmed.
3: And India's Prime Minister Narendra Modi is expected to visit the UAE in May as New Delhi works diplomatic channels to secure its energy interests. This comes after the UAE announced its exit from OPEC, a move that analysts say could help India secure a cheaper crude oil supply. Ishan Garg tells us more from New Delhi.
8: Reports say India's Prime Minister Narendra Modi could make a quick stopover in the UAE during his trip to Europe later in May. What seems like a last-minute visit comes after experts said UAE could become crucial for India's energy security as its oil production will no longer be capped by OPEC quotas. The Gulf nation could hit peak production of over 5 million barrels per day in the long run, and if it's able to supply its oil through overground piped network via the coast of Gulf of Oman, it could help New Delhi reduce reliance on oil shipped through the now-blocked Strait of Hormuz. Ishan Garg, New Delhi.
3: From Feature Story News in New York, I'm Mitch McCann, and that was The Week in Review.
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11: In his book about the history of wind, author Simon Winchester recalls his memory of a day in 1986 when the wind would dramatically shape historic events.
12: I remember it vividly. I was making a cup of coffee in my kitchen in Oxford in England, where I was living at the time. The BBC broke into its afternoon programme, which it seldom does, and says that Swedish scientists have detected an enormous plume of radiation in the skies about 100 miles north of Stockholm. The wind that day, it was April 1986, was blowing from the southeast, so they tracked it back south of Stockholm, across the Baltic Sea, through Lithuania, Latvia, Estonia, across the Iron Curtain, which then existed in 1986, into Western Russia, specifically southwestern Russia, even more specifically Ukrainian SSR, and to a power station, one of two, they noticed, called Chernobyl.
11: The accident at the Chernobyl nuclear power plant would become one of the most significant nuclear disasters in history. This is Big Picture Science. I'm Molly Bentley. In the first of a two-part series, a journalist tells us the story of the accident and describes its long-term legacy. This episode is called 40 Years After Chernobyl. The Chernobyl explosion occurred in the early hours of April 26, 1986, but the Soviet Union said nothing at first. The world learned about the disaster from Sweden when officials detected those elevated radiation levels. It was only later when the USSR issued a brief statement.
13: In an unprecedented step, the Kremlin acknowledged there'd been an accident, but only after Scandinavian scientists had picked up high radiation levels. A statement from the Soviet Council of Ministers was read on television, a sign of the degree of Moscow's concern. Diplomats speculated that the mention of casualties could indicate a high death toll. The Soviet news agency TASS said one of the reactors at Chernobyl, north of Kiev, had been damaged. But there are no details of how serious the accident was.
2: Their initial impulses were twofold. One was to do something to try and stop this catastrophe happening, to try and stop the reactor melting down, and secondly, to make sure that nobody found out about it. My name is Adam Higginbotham. I am the author of Midnight in Chernobyl, the untold story of the world's greatest nuclear disaster.
11: A journalist whose investigation into the Chernobyl nuclear disaster and its aftermath, Adam Higginbotham, reminds us how serious the radiation leak was, what we know now about its cause, and some of the long-term human health consequences. He also compares its legacy to the nuclear disaster that has defined the 21st century, the accident at the Fukushima power plant 15 years ago. That radiation leak had a different cause, but each event dramatically reshaped our attitudes towards nuclear power. Mr. Higginbotham's book, Midnight in Chernobyl, which came out a few years ago, has been cited as a definitive retelling of the event. Adam, at the time that Chernobyl was built, the USSR, even the world, was in the midst of a nuclear power expansion. Nuclear energy was considered the bright future. Can you describe for us the hope and the optimism that nuclear power presented at the time?
10: Yes. I mean, the origins of the Chernobyl plant began at the end of the 1960s when the Soviet authorities became increasingly concerned that they'd fallen behind the West in the construction of nuclear power plants. And they wanted to bring electrification to as wide an area of the Soviet Union as they possibly could do. So they embarked upon this enormous and ambitious expansion plan to build as many nuclear plants as they could, as quickly as they could. And Chernobyl was part of that. So they embarked on building the first of what by 1986 was four reactors. But it was envisaged as the largest nuclear power plant in the world.
11: And what was it about nuclear power at the time that seemed like it was a marker for the future of power?
10: Well, I mean, in contrast to the alternatives, fossil fuel generated electricity, it was a kind of clean and efficient and extremely cheap method of generating electricity. It was seen in the same way it was in the West, you know, where it was infamously described as producing electricity that would be too cheap to meter. And it was seen in the same way in the USSR. And the people that ultimately went to staff the plant at Chernobyl, you know, believed in that bright, clean, optimistic future, and that they were going to be part of, you know, a cadre of experts who was going to transform the future of the state.
11: And in some ways, underscoring what they believed was the safety and the promise of nuclear power was the town of Chernobyl itself, this lovely town. Many families were living there, families, some of them were workers that were working in the plant. But it was this sense of, it was also a town not just for the nuclear industry, but for the families around it. Everything was being lifted in some ways by the promise of nuclear power.
10: Yeah, I mean, the town of Pripyat, which was built specifically to house the workers at the plant and their families.
11: Oh, right, that was close by, right?
10: So the city of Chernobyl was slightly more distant, but when they came to name the plant, they named it after the city that had been there for hundreds of years, not the one they were about to build. But yes, so they built this city, which, you know, given its location, one of the things that I found remarkable when I first started reporting on the story was the way in which people who had lived in Pripyat talked about it. You know, this accident was not something that, you know, was merely an appalling event that happened on April the 26th, 1986. It was something that completely destroyed their lives because they lived in the city for years and it was a wonderful place to live. It was built on the banks of the River Pripyat. And in the summer, it was just this amazing kind of sylvan environment with beaches and, you know, the architecture was really remarkable. It had all these amazing public murals. And
11: so it's a reminder that there were people there. There were many people there living in this area when this disaster occurred.
10: Yeah, it was a city of 50,000 people.
11: I wonder if you could say more about the design of Chernobyl. What was notable about its design? Was it considered a state-of-the-art reactor? I mean, we'll discover that there were design flaws. But was that in the original design or in the execution of this reactor?
10: Well, they talked about these reactors, which were known by the initials RBMK, as if they were indeed state-of-the-art. But the important catch with embarking on this crash construction program of building reactors as quickly as they possibly could do was that they had a design of reactor which was very similar to the pressurized water reactors that became standard in civilian electricity generation from nuclear energy in the West. But Soviet tooling in the factories that were intended to build them just wasn't up to the job, and they couldn't do it quickly enough. So instead of building these PWR-style reactors that they had designs for, they were forced to fall back on a much older design, which was easier to build and easier to build at scale. Now, those reactors were of a model that had its origins in the kinds of reactors that were built at Hanford in Washington State, which were designed to manufacture fuel for atomic bombs. And they were water-cooled graphite moderated reactors.
11: And what does that mean? Can you help us just understand just very basically what that means?
10: It just meant that the control of the nuclear reactor was the control of the chain reaction within the reactor core that was used to generate steam and thus electricity was controlled by graphite rather than water and steam, which is what was used in the PWR design.
11: And I believe that it also lacked what's called a containment structure, which is something that 3 Mile Island in the United States did have. So when there was an accident at 3 Mile Island in 1979, it was a partial, I mean, there was containment of it, so it wasn't as bad as it could have been. In this case, that structure was not present.
10: Right, and that was similarly a result of the budgetary demands of what they were doing. In 3 Mile Island, there was a containment building built over the top of the reactor itself. And that meant that when they had this partial meltdown in the reactor, anything that escaped from the reactor, you know, would be contained within the building, wouldn't escape into the outer atmosphere. But the RBMK reactors that they built at Chernobyl were so massive that it would have been prohibitively expensive for them to try and build a containment building over the top of the reactor itself. So they just went ahead and built it without.
11: Adam, I read in one report that when the explosion at Chernobyl occurred in the early morning of April 26, witnesses claimed to have seen a mushroom cloud. Could you describe for us what happened that morning? And was it confirmed that a mushroom cloud was created in the explosion?
10: I have never read that or heard that from anybody who was there at the time. Because, you know, obviously the implications of a mushroom cloud is that it's a nuclear explosion. And that's not what happened at all. What people I spoke to did describe seeing was something I found even more hard to believe, which was that after the explosion, which destroyed the reactor core and destroyed the roof of the building, opening the reactor to the outer atmosphere, some people described seeing an ethereal shaft of blue-white light going upwards from where the reactor was into the sky, into infinity, which was described by physicists I spoke to as a sign of a nuclear reactor that had been opened to the atmosphere.
11: Oh. Can you describe that explosion? How big was it? Was it one explosion? Was it a series? What happened?
10: So what happened is that the staff at Chernobyl were had been instructed to conduct what was actually a safety test on reactor number 4 at the plant because it was due for a regular maintenance shutdown. And they were going to use the opportunity to conduct this test. And what happened on the night of the 25th is that they were intending to conduct the experiment in the afternoon with the afternoon shift, which was a group of specialists who knew what the test protocol was, knew what its purpose was. But the load dispatcher in Kiev refused them permission to remove the reactor from the electricity generating grid that afternoon and told them that they would have to wait until at least 9 o'clock that night. And what that meant was that the people who were expecting to conduct the experiment went home. And the midnight shift who came on, who were expecting the reactor to have been shut down earlier in the day and to be just overseeing a cooling reactor in the early stages of post-shutdown, were faced with conducting this test unexpectedly. And so they really didn't know what the parameters of what they were dealing with were. But those people in the control room of Reactor 4 did know that the RBMK was notoriously unstable at the best of times and that it was especially unstable during shutdown. And due to a series of miscalculations during the process of preparing the reactor for the experiment, they put it in an acutely unstable state. And they successfully conducted the experiment. Then at the end of the experiment protocol, it said that they should press the emergency scram button to shut the reactor down and just bring it into a safe state. And that was the final step of the test, was just to press this button, the AZ5 button, and then everything would be over. So the reactor control engineer, Leonid Toptanov, did as he was instructed in the test protocol and pressed the AZ5 button. And that proved to be the initiating event of a massive steam explosion, which tore the reactor apart, threw the massive lid of the reactor into the air like a flipped coin, blew the roof off the reactor building, and threw blazing radioactive material out around the plant, into the area surrounding the reactor building, and onto the bitumen-covered roofs of the adjacent buildings, where it quickly caught fire.
11: How far away did people either see or hear this explosion?
10: Well, it was, you know, around 1:25 in the morning, so almost everyone was in bed. One technician I spoke to, who was a reactor safety engineer, who was not on his shift, who was sitting at home drinking red wine and listening to Soviet progressive rock on his stereo, described to me the lights browning out at the moment of the explosion. But he didn't hear anything or see anything.
11: Well, to now help put the story of the Chernobyl accident in perspective, or what Adam has told us so far, we're joined by science reporter and BBC contributor Roland Pease. Roland, Adam mentioned this water-cooled graphite-moderated design of the Chernobyl plant. Can you say more about the role that that played in the accident?
14: Yeah, I mean, it was so interesting what Adam said, but there are two things here. So one thing is the graphite moderator is there because the neutrons emerge out of this this fission reaction very fast, and it's a bit like playing golf. If you're putting, you don't whack the ball, you hit it quite gently, and then it'll fall in the hole. In the same way, the very fast neutrons coming out of one of these fission reactions are very bad at triggering the next one. The moderator slows them down, and so it's more like a golf putt, and they can tap the next uranium atom. And then you have water flowing through it all to take away the heat. The water also actually interacts with those neutrons inside the reactor, and if the water's behaviour changed, that then changed the behaviour of the whole reactor, which is one of the things that happened on the night of the accident.
11: It feels counterintuitive, because if the reactor was shutting down, it seems like then things would be cooling down, but it sounds like it's the opposite.
14: If you run a nuclear power plant at low energy for a long time, you get a build-up of a gas called xenon-135 inside. It's produced during some of these reactions. It also absorbs the neutrons. And so what was happening during this long delay was there's more and more of this reactor poison, as they call it, building up inside, again, made the whole reactor sluggish in a really dangerous way. The last thing which Adam mentioned is that they tried to scram the whole thing, which is putting down in some rods, which were supposed to suppress all the neutrons. There's a terrible design fault in the Chernobyl, in the RBMK reactor, which was before the absorbing part of this control rods went in. There's a section which is made of graphite. Now, as I told you, the graphite is there to make the reaction go faster. So it's a bit like having a brake pedal which is attached to your accelerator. And so the first thing this did was it triggered an acceleration of the reactions, which then burn out or sort of dry out almost all that xenon-135 that was slowing stuff down. So then suddenly it gets faster again, and then the water starts boiling, and that's no longer absorbing neutrons, and it gets faster and faster. And that's how they suddenly ran out of control. As I say, it's a very complicated thing, but the problem is that all these small details made it, as Adam said, very unstable, and the way they'd delayed and postponed and run the experiment meant that they just lost control of it.
11: Next, Adam Higginbotham describes the stunned official response to the explosion and the lack of a comprehensive emergency response.
10: And a lot of the senior officials on the site at the time, including the plant director, simply refused to believe the scale of the calamity. They couldn't really comprehend how bad what had happened was.
11: This episode of Big Picture Science is 40 years after Chernobyl.
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As we continue our conversation with journalist Adam Higginbotham about the Chernobyl nuclear accident in April 1986, he describes what kind of radioactive material was ejected in the explosion. As we continue our conversation with journalist Adam Higginbotham about the Chernobyl nuclear accident in April 1986, he describes what kind of radioactive material was ejected in the explosion, the workers who faced the

0: happen. Mr. Higginbotham is the author of Midnight in Chernobyl.
1: So, Adam, after the explosion, what was the immediate reaction by officials to assess or to contain the radiation and then ultimately begin to clean up the plant? I believe that workers at some point were dropping bags of sand and boron by helicopters over the site, which the smoldering wreck swallowed with indifference. It didn't work. And you get the sense from the reports at the time that officials were scrambling to respond to what had been an unimaginable catastrophe. They didn't really have a plan, but what did they try, and what ultimately did they settle on in the end?
2: Right. I mean, they didn't know how to respond because nobody in the Soviet Union had prepared for a nuclear accident on this scale. The truth is that nobody in the world had prepared for a nuclear accident on this scale. So it's not as if they had appealed for help to Western authorities or governments, it would have made that much difference. And, you know, in the hours after the explosion took place, they were really just trying to figure out what had happened. And a lot of the senior officials on the site at the time, including the plant director, simply refused to believe the scale of the calamity. They couldn't really comprehend how bad what had happened was. And that was partly because they'd all been trained to understand that it was impossible for a reactor to explode in this way. But very quickly, a whole series of different expert commissions from Moscow were flown into Kiev and then out to the site at Chernobyl in order of increasing authority. And so the most senior of these commissions arrived that night, that evening, around sunset in Pripyat. And their initial impulses were twofold. One was to do something to try and stop this catastrophe happening, to try and stop the reactor melting down, to try and put out the fire that had started in the graphite blocks inside what remained of the core. And secondly, to make sure that nobody found out about it. And as you say, when they tried to figure out, you know, in these kind of desperate hours over the night of Saturday, the 26th, how to put out this fire, the best they could come up with. They came up with all sorts of crazy suggestions. But the one they fixed on was using helicopters to carry loads of boron, sand, and lead into the air over the reactor and then just drop them into the blazing reactor core.
1: And why boron and lead?
2: The idea was that sand would deprive the fire of oxygen, lead would melt, and in melting, act to cool the remains of the reactor core. And then boron was a neutron absorber, which they intended to stop any further nuclear chain reactions taking place in what remained of the nuclear fuel still in the core.
1: And did it work? And if it didn't, what was plan B and C?
2: It did not work. And they only really discovered that months afterwards, when technicians, scientists finally found their way into what remained of the reactor building after the fire had gone out. And they could find no evidence of any of those materials anywhere inside what remained of the reactor core. It was elsewhere in the building. Because it was an extraordinarily difficult and dangerous task to drop this stuff from 100 meters in the air over a burning nuclear reactor.
1: But also to be a worker following up later and looking at the site close up was also extremely perilous. And that brings us to the radiation. The source of the radiation, Adam, was this nuclear fuel that was inside the reactor. And it was a mix of radioactive isotopes. These are the byproducts of nuclear fission. What are those byproducts?
2: Well, there's dozens or possibly scores of different radioactive isotopes that are released into the atmosphere in an accident like this. But the principal ones to worry about are strontium, radioactive strontium, radioactive cesium, and radioactive iodine.
1: And it's cesium-137, I believe. That's the one that's sort of the main contributor to, like, long-term contamination.
2: Right.
1: And the strontium, I think, accumulates in bones?
2: Yes. I mean, these are particularly dangerous isotopes because they're very similar to materials that are used and metabolized in the body. So strontium is I think it's very similar to calcium.

0: But it's absorbed by the bones, and iodine is absorbed into the thyroid gland, particularly in children. So these two isotopes are especially dangerous.
1: Can you give us an overview of what the radiation exposure was close to the plant and how far it extended out?
0: Well, the reason that in the West we found out that the accident had happened in the first place was because the plume of radionuclides that was launched into the atmosphere by the initial explosion and then continued to roil into the air above the plant as the fire grew worse and worse, you know, went up into the stratosphere and was carried north by high-altitude winds and deposited radioactive rain in the parking lot of a nuclear power plant in Forsmark in Sweden, which is about, I think, 800 miles from Chernobyl. So that's an indication of how, you know, the contamination spread. And ultimately, the contamination from Chernobyl spread all around the northern hemisphere. So it ultimately was found in lakes in Japan, on hill farms in Wales, in the United Kingdom.
1: And in fact, it was the Swedes that detected the radiation in the air.
0: Exactly. What happened was a remarkable guy named Cliff Robinson, who was one of the radiation safety monitors inside the Forsmark plant, discovered that workers arriving for work at Forsmark one morning were walking in from the parking lot, and they were setting off the radiation monitoring devices inside the plant, even though they'd only just arrived at work, because these things were designed to detect evidence of leaks inside the plant. So he was bewildered by this. And it turned out that it was because they were tracking on their shoes contamination from the parking lot inside into the plant from the outside. So the radioactive material from the plant eventually spread all around Ukraine, all into Belarus and into Russia, and, as I said, far beyond.
1: Is the invisible nature of radiation, just as you described, one of the reasons that the Soviet Union was able to propel this narrative that nothing was wrong? Because you can't feel it unless you're very close to the source of the radiation. It takes time to show up in the body. So that gave officials this kind of wiggle room, if you will, to say that everything's fine, which is what they did.
0: But only for a couple of days, because what happened is, you know, the Cliff and the other scientists at Forsmark in Sweden were initially worried that there had been a leak from one of their own reactors inside the Forsmark plant. And indeed, they evacuated the area around the plant because they thought that that was what had happened. But Robinson's examination of the pattern of radionuclides and isotopes inside the samples he took off people's shoes quickly revealed that the origin of this contamination was not even from within a reactor of the type they had at Forsmark, and they knew it had come from the kind of reactor that they had in the Soviet Union. So Swedish diplomats that night approached their counterparts in Moscow and essentially said, hey, you guys, do you want to tell us anything about a leak from inside a reactor inside the USSR somewhere? And they just completely stonewalled, and they said, no, we have no idea what you're talking about. You know, so the truth was that, yes, it's invisible and intangible, but it's easily detectable with the right equipment. And pretty soon it became very apparent that they had had a catastrophic accident.
1: But apparent to the Soviets and apparent to the Swedes, perhaps, but not to the Soviet people. And I was wondering if that was one of the reasons that the Soviets could get away with this story that they were telling their own people, that there was no danger here. So, for example, if you look at some of the workers who were tasked with cleaning up the mess, a group called the Liquidators, I believe, they were not told how dangerous it was. And the people in the surrounding towns were not told that there was this radiation exposure. You're looking skeptical. Do I have that wrong?
0: I'm thinking about it. There's what happened is that they minimized the dangers of the accident and its scale to the people who lived in Pripyat and to the people in the surrounding countryside and towns and cities. But they did not say, they didn't say that radiation isn't dangerous. That's the distinction that I'd make, is that, you know, because they didn't evacuate Pripyat for 36 hours after the explosion took place, but they did have members of communist youth organisations go around and distribute stable iodine tablets to people on Saturday evening in their homes. But what they said at the time they were concerned about was they didn't want to spread panic in the local population. The truth is that they didn't want 50,000 people to head off to other parts of the Soviet Union as part of an evacuation and tell people what had happened. They were principally focused on trying to keep it covered up. But, of course, you know, radiation spreads regardless of whether or not you put a police cordon around a burning reactor. So they could only keep that secret for so long. But they did continue to minimize the scale of the catastrophe. So, for example, they insisted that the May Day marches and celebrations in Kyiv go ahead on May the 1st, despite the fact that they knew, because they'd been taking radiation readings in the center of the city, that the streets were extremely contaminated with radiation from Chernobyl.
1: What do we know now, Adam, about the radiation levels in Priyab and Chernobyl and beyond? How high were they, and what ultimately was the effect on people? How many people got sick? How many people died?
0: We don't know how many people died. The contamination spread in extremely high levels in the immediate surroundings of the plant itself, but also, you know, was carried by wind and rain, especially into Belarus. And some of the most contaminated areas of all lay over the border in Belarus and were brought down by rain in the days after the accident took place. But in terms of the health effects, it's extremely difficult to tell how many people sickened or were killed by radiation release from Chernobyl, partly because they did not keep accurate records, and partly because the level of cancer, especially the background levels of cancer in the human population, are so high under normal circumstances, it's very hard to pick out radiation that can be directly linked to radioactivity released from an accident like Chernobyl. And the one principal exception to that is thyroid cancer, which is caused by radioactive iodine released from accidents like this. And in that case, they saw, you know, an increase in the thousands, particularly amongst children, in the months and years after the accident took place, which can be directly linked to Chernobyl.
1: Well, Roland, we turn to you now with this follow-up question. You know, Adam said we don't know how many people died in the aftermath of Chernobyl. It's hard to tell how many people were sickened by radiation. And he said in part because of the background levels of cancer in the Soviet Union. Can you expound on that?
2: The problem is that if you do your calculations, back then I saw suggestions it could be 200,000 people over the next two generations, over the next 50 years. That sounds an awful lot of people. But if you look at the rates of cancers across the whole of Europe, actually millions and millions and millions of people will die of cancer over those decades. And a few thousand more, or even 200,000 more, is really hard to identify. And on top of that, the whole economy in the Soviet Union was collapsing at the time. You had massive alcoholism, cigarette smoking, stress. When the Soviet Union collapsed, life expectancy collapsed at the same time because people couldn't feed themselves. They weren't working in the same way.
1: So you're saying that it's hard to discern deaths caused by the cancer due to stress or alcoholism or smoking that were rife in the Soviet Union with the radiation-led cancer deaths.
2: Yeah, absolutely. It does. A cancer doesn't come with a label. This is how I was triggered. All it is, it's a growth that runs out of control. You know, just to put this in perspective, the WHO numbers, the World Health Organization numbers, are that 6 million people die every year because of air pollution. You know, and that's every year. So it's very difficult, I think, to make sense of the true impact of Chernobyl, because these are sort of just big numbers in whatever way you look.

0: Next, how the Chernobyl accident ultimately rewrote the political map of the Soviet Union and cast a long shadow over the promise of nuclear energy.
1: A lot of the myths that have grown up around Chernobyl are the product of people's quite understandable, emotionally rooted fears of nuclear energy.
0: This episode of Big Picture Science is considering 40 years after Chernobyl.
2: Hello, ladies and gentlemen. This is Wayne the Train Hancock, and you're listening to us right here on KEOS, the Smooth Sounds of Brian Call's Station.

0: While Soviet officials scrambled to obscure truth about the accident at Chernobyl after the April 1986 explosion, the facts did eventually emerge. Some were shared by the Soviets reluctantly, others deduced by global nuclear experts. But in the absence of a coherent narrative, falsehoods and myths filled the void. For example, exaggerations about the number of people sickened or killed by radiation exposure. The lack of clarity about Chernobyl has stoked suspicions about the safety of nuclear power. While the accident at the Fukushima power station in 2011 had a different cause, it further exacerbated nuclear energy jitters. In the conclusion of our conversation with journalist Adam Higginbotham, we consider the lasting legacy of Chernobyl. As we have this conversation, I'm noting that there are some things that I've read that you've corrected me on, and it gets to the question of just what kind of transparency and clarity we have about Chernobyl now, because I'm really getting a sense that there's a lot of myth that and just falsehoods that swirl around. What are some of the big ones that you and other reporters have been able to settle?
1: I mean, that's one of the reasons that I wanted to write the book in the first place, is that I initially began reporting on the story for a magazine piece that was being timed to coincide with the 20th anniversary of the accident, so right at the beginning of 2006. And, you know, I did a lot of background research before I went to Moscow and Kiev to begin interviewing people. But as soon as I sat down with the first person I'd arranged to talk to, I realized that, you know, there was an enormous amount that I didn't know about what had happened, but there was also a huge amount of stuff that was just wrong. And that was either the product of a kind of folk myths that had begun to grow around the story of the accident, or deliberate misinformation.
0: Like the mushroom cloud that I referred to.
1: I mean, I'm not saying that there wasn't a mushroom cloud. I'm just saying that you know, nobody I spoke to who was there at the time described that. And, you know, the obvious implication is it was a nuclear explosion, which I can assure you it was not.
0: So what do we know for certain, in just the briefest terms? There was an accident, that you did have this meltdown. There was this exposure of radiation. I mean, Adam, you tell us, what are the main points that you'd want people to take away and establish as fact about the Chernobyl explosion as we consider its 40th anniversary?
1: I mean, we know a huge amount about exactly what happened. Otherwise, I wouldn't have been able to write a whole book about, you know, about the accident and the narrative surrounding it. I think that a lot of the myths that have grown up around Chernobyl are the product of people's quite understandable, emotionally rooted fears of nuclear energy and of radiation. And what I see as a kind of long-term problem with that is that the anti-nuclear movement, as early as the 1970s, latched on to that emotional reaction in order to bolster their cause. And one of the ways in which they did that is to confuse the effects of radiation released by a nuclear weapon with radiation released by a nuclear accident or by a nuclear reactor, specifically when it's operating normally. And so a lot of the myths that surround the Chernobyl accident are about effects of radiation that are just made up. So, you know, there's one that's quite prevalent about how the firefighters who were among the first responders who were sent to deal with the fires on the roof surrounding the reactor were exposed to such huge levels of radiation that in hospital afterwards, their acute radiation sickness behaved almost in like a communicable disease, and their loved ones and the people around them, you know, fell sick with acute radiation syndrome just as they had. And that's just not true. You know, that's not the way radiation sickness works.
0: Adam, how do we compare the Chernobyl nuclear accident with the accident that happened at Fukushima in 2011? They each have a notable anniversary this year, 40 years and 15 years, respectively. Fukushima, of course, had a different cause. It was an earthquake and a tsunami. What sort of comparisons come to your mind?
1: I think that although they are regarded on the international scale of nuclear accidents as being on the same level, Fukushima and Chernobyl are quite different, just simply on the standard of the amount of radioactive material that was released into the atmosphere by the Chernobyl accident. It dwarfed what happened in Fukushima. So I think that they're in that sense, they're quite different in scale.
0: And the cause, of course. One was a design flaw, human error, and the other one was natural causes.
1: Well, I mean, the fact that they put the emergency generators below sea level of the Fukushima reactor, that's definitely a design flaw.
0: So taken together then, but mainly Chernobyl, because that's you're an expert in that story, how did it shape the legacy of nuclear power? And had the Soviets been truthful immediately with the world, and maybe even with their own populace, and said, right, there was this design flaw, there was an accident, we're on top of it, would that have changed the trajectory of how we feel about nuclear power? I mean, was all that secrecy and the deception around it made the prospect of nuclear power, it clouded this as something that we could never really trust?
1: That's a great question. I think that the truth is that people were really primed for something like this because Three Mile Island had already happened. So there was already acute suspicion, there was already an anti-nuclear movement before Three Mile Island had happened.
0: Right, and the bombs had been dropped in Hiroshima and Nagasaki.
1: But the bombs that were dropped on those two Japanese cities in the public mind were very different from, they were very removed from the effects of nuclear energy and its potential benefits in the, through the 50s and 60s. And the anti-nuclear movement only really got going in a way that opposed nuclear energy specifically in the 1970s, and then it was given a real boost by Three Mile Island. And the truth is, I think that the Chernobyl accident was so catastrophic and its effects so visibly devastating and terrifying that I'm not sure that if the Soviet authorities had been more honest about it, it would have made that much difference, at least partly because they had no way of effectively remediating the problem. You know, the reason that they went ahead with this plan to drop these materials into the reactor core from helicopters was just because they knew they needed to be seen to be doing something. Because the scientists involved in the process, some of them at least, even when it first began, they pointed out that this was extremely unlikely to work. And Valery Legasov, who was the person who was in overall charge of the operation, you know, literally responded, "We've got to do something. We can't be seen to be doing nothing." So even he was aware of the fact that this really wasn't going to work. And, you know, subsequent opinion and analysis has suggested that what ultimately happened with that radioactive fire was it just eventually burned itself out. Now, the idea that you can have an accident where the best thing that you can do to respond is just to stand back and watch it continue to burn and release poison into the atmosphere for weeks, I mean, that in itself is terrifying. So I don't necessarily think that if they'd been more open about it at the time, it would have helped the nuclear industry, because it really stopped nuclear development in its tracks in many countries around the world. And the unfortunate effect of that is that, you know, now we're in the middle of this climate catastrophe. And if we had recourse to using nuclear energy to create electricity, and it had been in continuous development in all of these countries since 1986, we wouldn't be in this mess in the first place. Because the Chernobyl accident, if people in Western countries had been better informed, rather than people in the Soviet Union, what happened was that people in the West were badly informed about the nature of the accident. And that was partly because of the secrecy of the Soviet authorities. But it wasn't apparent to people that this was an accident that could really only have happened at that time inside the Soviet Union. The reactor was of an exclusively Soviet design, which was known by Soviet scientists to be unstable and dangerous. And it was being operated within an industrial culture where they had no safety culture to speak of at all. So both the safety standards and the equipment that they were using at Chernobyl was completely different from that that was in use in Western countries. And the technology in Western countries is a lot safer. As you said at the beginning, you know, the accident, the partial meltdown that happened in Three Mile Island really didn't release very much dangerous material into the atmosphere at all. And, you know, there's no evidence, as far as I understand it, of anyone suffering ill health as a result of the Three Mile Island accident.
0: Well, then, finally, Adam, there was another major consequence to the Soviets' attempt to control the truth around the accident, and that was that the deception about the radiation exposure, the lack of transparency about the accident, prompted widespread disillusionment about the leaders and the leadership in Moscow. This prompted two notable political events. One was that Ukrainians voted for independence in 1991, and soon after came the collapse of the Soviet Union. Do you attribute those two events to the Chernobyl disaster?
1: Definitely, because the Ukrainian opposition to the Communist Party coalesced around the Green Party in Ukraine. And, you know, the central issue that that opposition coalesced around was around the Chernobyl accident. And this was not merely because of the enormous amount of lies and the cover-up that surrounded the accident itself, but the fact that the nuclear industry was one of the numerous centralized Soviet authorities. So these plants were viewed as having been, because they were, imposed on the Ukrainian people from Moscow. And, you know, the people who ran the plants were appointed from Moscow. And then the reaction to the accident itself and the cleanup was all conducted from Moscow. So you can see why, you know, in spite of everything else that was happening after 1986 within the Soviet republics, you know, there was an extremely good reason why Chernobyl would be a catalyst for each of the republics deciding to go their own way. And it, certainly it was equally an important catalyst in the collapse of the Soviet Union itself. Although that was, I think, you know, from what I've read, I found that the most significant effect of the accident, it seemed to me, was the way it affected Mikhail Gorbachev's own state of mind. Because once the investigation into what happened really got going, it revealed to him that although he'd been aware when he came to power that there was something really rotten in the Soviet system and it really needed reform, he still thought that there were parts of the USSR. And so he believed genuinely that you know, Soviet science led the world and that the nuclear industry was this kind of, you know, the pinnacle of Soviet science. But what the investigation revealed was that it was just as rotten as everything else. And so when he realized that, it convinced him that he needed to plunge into reforming the USSR much more deeply and much more quickly than he'd initially thought he would. And it was the speed and depth of the economic reforms that he engaged in Perestroika that ultimately led to the downfall of the Soviet Union.
0: Adam Higginbotham is a journalist and he is the author of Midnight in Chernobyl, the untold story of the world's greatest nuclear disaster. And we've been talking to him on the 40th anniversary of that accident. Adam, thank you so much for your time and for joining us today.
1: Thank you.
0: Well, Roland, in the second episode of our two-part series on this 40th anniversary of Chernobyl, we look at modern perceptions of nuclear power and the future of nuclear power. Are we emerging out from under the shadow of Chernobyl and Fukushima?
2: I think, actually, we have to remember what those disasters were. There's no getting away from the fact that they were disasters and very expensive ones. And if anything, I think the problem that nuclear power has these days is actually one of cost, which may be why it's still not coming back. It's a mixture of public perception, but also commercial cost. And that's, I hope, what we can get into a bit in the next episode.
0: And Roland, in the next episode, we're looking forward to your conversation with a scientist who has been sending robots into the exclusion zone and who describes how life there has returned.
2: And of course, Molly, you might think that exclusion zone sounds a bit apocalyptic, deadly and somewhere to avoid, but Tom Scott's description was really rather different.
3: My first impression is just how stunningly beautiful the exclusion zone is, because it's pretty much untouched by human hands for 40 years.
0: This show would not be possible without the talented team of senior producers Seth Shostak and Gary Niederhoff, assistant producers Shannon Rose Geary and Brian Edwards, and contributor Sikon Akbon. A special thanks to science writer and BBC contributor Roland Pease for lending his reporting excellence to this episode. I am the executive producer of Big Picture Science, Molly Bentley. The original music in the show is by Dewey DeLay and June Miyake. And this episode of Big Picture Science, the first in a two-part series, is called 40 Years After Chernobyl.
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